0: on threatening annihilation again or musing whether he will destroy the country. So these conflicts are connected, and we're decades into this U.S. hegemony in West Asia, which some people say is ending. So what's your understanding?
1: Well, I read with interest a column in the Wall Street Journal, which suggested that with the withdrawal of U.S. troops from Iraq, this marks the end of an era. This particular columnist did not foresee a future intervention in that part of West Asia, given the debacles that have been witnessed in Afghanistan, ongoing in Iran, and now Iraq. I'm not so sure, because recall that it was not so long ago that U.S. troops withdrew, and then when the Islamic State began to make advances in Iraq, they returned. Mm-hmm. Likewise, the United States has developed over the decades a special relationship with the Kurds in northern Iraq, and that has not gone down very well amongst many Iraqis. And so the Kurds may have an incentive to call for U.S. troops to return to Erbil, for example, the Kurdish center and capital, so-called. And then at the end of the day, when you go over the ledger, it appears that what has happened as a result of the U.S. intervention in Iraq is to increase Iranian influence. I don't think that that was the intention, but that has been the result. And speaking of Iran, we should watch very carefully this ongoing rhetorical offensive that suggests that Iranian agents have been involved in Britain in terms of a purported alleged attempted attack on a military base that was being used to attack Iran. Not to mention what we have been told is this Hollywood-style fly Dubai flight from the United Arab Emirates to Israel, where we are told an Omani co-pilot tried to ditch the plane and kill scores of Israelis on board before a bit of heroism, we are told, by passengers. This is being used to whip up further hysteria against Iran, and it's almost a guarantee that after the November midterm elections, if not during the month of October 2026, the Trump regime will seek to inflame further the situation in Iran by further attacks, this time perhaps in concert with Israel.
0: Well, I guess I would be one of the people to dismiss these, what some people are calling false flag operations in the UK and on Fly Dubai. But this is some of the rhetoric from Trump before reporters on Thursday. This is what he had to say about his current thinking on the war on Iran.
2: We have to make that decision. We blow them up, make a deal, but the time is coming. It's going to end very soon, one way or the other.
0: Okay, so he has choices to make, you know, whether he singularly is going to blow up Iran, make a deal or whatever. And listening to Professor Mohammad Mirandi, also speaking on Thursday, he's a professor in Iran, often speaking not on behalf of the government, because not part of the government, but he's often a informed spokesman on what's happening there. And he basically said that if, kind of repeating what he said in the past, that if Iran's attacked again, the government has said that they will go back to the original playbook and everything around the Persian Gulf will be destroyed in all those countries that have aided the U.S. And Israel is always in the crosshairs because they've also attacked Iran. So I guess I'm just kind of continuing on that thread that the U.S. sounds very much like it would try to continue to attack Iran.
1: Well, it's not going to be easy in light of the fact that a number of the U.S. bases have virtually been destroyed in Bahrain and Kuwait. In particular, they've come under unremitting assault from the Iranian forces. Even Jordan has been attacked as well. And we all know the story about the USS Abraham Lincoln, which was on duty for about 8 to 9 months, apparently less than a dozen sailors tried to commit suicide before that ship steamed away from the region. And we all know as well about the deficit in terms of missile interceptors, which have made the U.S. forces in the vicinity, not to mention Israel and the Saudis, more susceptible to Iranian missile launches. So Mr. Trump can issue all the bluster that he can dole out, but I'm not sure if that changes the basic facts.
0: Well, the other story that I want you to comment on is the recent visit of President Xi of China, and also happening at the same time was the United Nations General Assembly. For this show, we're playing much of the address by the Prime Minister of Barbados, Mia Motley. But what was your biggest takeaway from this really momentous week really here in the U.S.?
1: Well, first of all, not receiving much publicity was what happened on the sidelines of the United Nations General Assembly. Once again, Prime Minister Motley of Barbados was featured when she accepted an invitation from Mayor Mamdani of New York, along with Prime Minister Sanchez of Spain, to participate in a forum of social democratic leaders, progressive leaders. Of course, Mia Motley has been at the forefront of campaigning for reparations to the descendants of enslaved Africans, not only in North America, but in the Caribbean and Africa as well. This session by Mr. Mamdani was highly important. It follows in the wake of a number of Democratic Socialists of America incoming congresspersons traveling to Uruguay just a few weeks ago to participate in a similar event, that is to say, a gathering of progressive and left-leaning leaders. This is of maximum importance. It's a breath of fresh air. With regard to Mr. Xi Jinping's visit to the United States of America, David Frum, who you may recall was a speechwriter for George W. Bush, coining the phrase axis of evil. According to David Frum, Mr. Trump was, quote, sucking up, unquote, to Xi Jinping. And I think what he meant by that is that there has been a shift in the balance of forces globally. China is viewed as a virtual equal of the United States of America, if not surging ahead of the United States of America. And that constrains Mr. Trump. Recall that he had to back down in 2025 from his so-called tariff war because China threatened to withdraw rare earth minerals and carry through on that particular threat. And so, as some have put it, I think that the takeaway from this Chinese-U.S. summit is that Xi is simply not that much into Mr. Trump.
0: Okay. Now, I know that we have just like a few minutes left, but kind of switching back to the area of West Asia and the Horn of Africa, actually, there are new flare-ups and fighting in Ethiopia, and it's not getting a lot of press here. It's usually just like the Ansar Allah in Yemen, who are called the Houthis here. They are actually taking back a lot of their land that has been occupied by Saudi-backed forces in Yemen and controlling much of the Red Sea. But all of these issues, Yemen, what has been an ongoing issue in the Sudan, now there's flare-ups and fighting in Ethiopia, there's flare-ups in between Somalia and Somaliland, which is somehow in bed with Israel. That whole region seems to be on fire.
1: On fire indeed, and as you correctly put it, a lot of it has to do with external interference, starting with Somalia and the breakaway province of Somaliland, the latter being recognized diplomatically by Israel, and we expect the United States to follow suit. At the same time, in terms of the larger Somalia, headquartered in Mogadishu, Turkey plays the major role, as we've reported more than once. And there is a real danger that the ongoing conflict between Israel and Turkey will be played out on African soil. With regard to Ethiopia, as you correctly suggest, a number of Ethiopian dissidents have allied together, including a number of Tigrayan forces, including certain Oromo forces as well. The problem, amongst others there, is that the Addis Ababa regime under Prime Minister Abiy Ahmed is backed amply by the United Arab Emirates, which in turn is also backing the so-called rapid support forces in neighboring Sudan, which is assaulting and attacking the government and the Sudanese armed forces. Lurking dangerously in the background is Egypt, which is not reconciled to Ethiopia building the Grand Renaissance Dam, which Egypt claims threatens its lifeblood, speaking of the Nile River. And if that was not a sufficient amount of crisis for you, consider that in South Sudan, the government of Salva Kiir is under siege and has responded accordingly. Alert listeners might have detected a through line. That is to say, South Sudan secedes from the larger Sudan, Somaliland is attempting to secede from Somalia, and I could have mentioned how Eritrea seceded from Ethiopia decades ago, and even though it backed Addis Ababa in terms of the conflict waged in Tigray province a few years ago, now it switched sides. And in fact, the recent news is that Eritrea and Ethiopia have broken off diplomatic relations, which does not bode well, to put it mildly.
0: Well, we have a lot more to discuss. I mean, my immediate thought is just how so much of the play of U.S. imperialism has been to break up countries, like it broke up Yugoslavia, like it wants to break up Russia into little pieces, like it broke up, I guess, the Soviet Union even into little pieces. And this has repeated itself. So we'll definitely keep an eye on the Horn of Africa and have a lot more to discuss about the region and also the outside players that are constantly meddling.
1: Hear, hear.
0: Okay. Well, I've been speaking to our geopolitical analyst. Thank you so much for joining me today, Gerald.
1: Thank you for inviting me.
0: And those are our headlines and happenings. Stay with us.
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Here I stand. An engineer that made art for the community.

0: That's kind of like where I started doing art. Because I think I would do artwork, sculpture, dedicated to black people. Monumental people, as mm-hmm. I would call them. Garvey, different other people. And Paul Wilson. I didn't know anything about Paul Wilson until I came to Washington, D.C. But the reason I didn't have any place to show it, so I decided, well, I could show it. I always show it at my house. And then I could show it other places, too, but not downtown at all. There was no opportunity for me to show anything downtown. Because that's the federal government. The federal government tell you who can put up anything downtown.
1: Mm-hmm.
0: They don't ask the people in the district what to do. Federal government. So, but anyhow, the last year Marion Barry was mayor, before he became city council in the Southeast, he approved me getting this land on 16th Street and Georgia Avenue. The city paper ran an article. I had all kind of problems trying to find a place to put my sculpture.
1: Mm-hmm.
0: So finally, I wrote this article in the paper, you can adopt parts. And so I decided, okay, why don't I see about adopting two parts? So I looked at one on 16th Street and one on Georgia Avenue. And I wasn't going to unveil it another week later after I fixed the glass, but somebody told me you better do it now while Mary is mayor.

0: Love you, Baba Yazid. Thank you for bringing so much beauty to the world, resilience and truth.
1: That was Navasha Deya offering song at the Celebration of Life for the artist and educator Yuziki Allen Nelson on Wednesday, September 30th at Union Temple Baptist Church in Washington, D.C. Mixed in was a portion of an interview with Yuziki conducted by Kimon Freeman. Yuziki Presente.

The Assembly will hear an address by Her Excellency, Mia Amor Motley, Prime Minister, Minister for Economic Affairs and Development, and Minister for National Security of Barbados.

0: Mr. President, excellencies, my friends, we meet at a time when the obstacles confronting human progress are multiplying. Obstacles to peace, obstacles to food and clean water, obstacles to finance, medicine and education, obstacles to movement and opportunity, obstacles to technology, to the knowledge and infrastructure needed to use it. And increasingly, obstacles between nations, between communities, and between people who no longer agree on the same facts or trust the same institutions. War continues to destroy lives and communities, even though the international community possesses more tools than ever before, to prevent conflict and to facilitate dialogue. The climate crisis is accelerating. Even though the science is clear enough for us to act, and many of the solutions are already known. And despite unprecedented global wealth, millions remain without reliable access to food, water, health, or shelter. These challenges, my friends, are creating the polycrises of which we constantly speak. And at the same time, new challenges are emerging. Artificial intelligence is opening extraordinary possibilities in health, education, science, and productivity, while also creating new risk of exclusion, exploitation, surveillance, and the distortion of truth. And yet the cooperation needed to confront these challenges is under strain. It is why I believe the theme this year is so apt: restoring trust, managing transformation, a united nation that delivers for all. The theme reminds us that we have institutions created to preserve peace, to advance development, and yes, to protect human dignity. The institutions are these very United Nations. We have shared principles grounded in sovereign equality and in the recognition that our responsibilities extend beyond borders. The reality is that we understand that there is, regrettably, enough for us to be able to invest in prevention rather than waiting to finance reconstruction. We understand enough about the climate crisis to reduce the emissions that are warming our planet and take the necessary steps for our populations to adapt. We equally now understand enough about the rapid development of AI to know that as we welcome its promise, we must anchor its development in a universal, humanizing framework that does not imperil our existence as human beings. The failure, my friends, to address these challenges, therefore, is not one simply of knowledge or capacity. It is our repeated failure to convert what we know into what we do, to turn principle into practice, and global capacity into solidarity. So beneath our many crises lies yet another one. And yes, it is a crisis of responsibility. Mr. President, that responsibility begins here in these halls. The transformation we seek for a better world will only happen when we trust each other and we accept our responsibility for each other. We in the Caribbean understand something about the necessity of living together. We had no choice. Barbadian novelist and essayist George Lamming once described the Caribbean as perhaps the first global experiment in human history, bringing together, and I quote, every branch of the human family, from the indigenous peoples of the Americas to the diverse peoples from Africa, Europe, and Asia. It is as though that we, through this torturous and shared history of migration, conquest, slavery, and the difficult work of constructing a common national and regional destiny, that we give the world an example to follow. Against all the odds, the Caribbean produced what Lamming called a new kind of global family. Our history has taught us that difference need not mean division, that coexistence requires dialogue and negotiation, and that those without the power to compel must learn the power of persuasion. These are not merely Caribbean lessons, they're universal. And it is in this spirit I'd like to thank Her Excellency Annalena Baerbock for her leadership of the General Assembly's 80th session and for helping to advance the work of the Member States on UN reform. And to you, Mr. President, Barbados extends its warm congratulations. We look forward to your stewardship of this Assembly, and we move to restore trust and indeed to carry reforms from proposals to implementation. But reform cannot be selective. We cannot move swiftly to reorganize offices and reporting lines while allowing the most consequential questions of power and representation to remain unresolved. Transformation and development, peacekeeping and humanitarian aid cannot succeed if member states are unwilling to fund it. Let's be very clear. No organizational chart can overcome the refusal of states to respect decisions that they find inconvenient. We cannot continue to ask international organizations to do more while failing to provide them with the resources necessary to fulfill the mandates that we ourselves have agreed. And if member states believe in the institutions that they have created, then we must also be prepared to sustain them. Barbados has consistently met that responsibility, and I give this body the assurance that we will continue to do so. Our commitment to multilateralism, to an international rules-based order, must be measured not only by what we ask of these institutions, but by our willingness to support them. So yes, let us improve the machinery, but let us also reform the exercise of power. The Security Council still has 15 members, 5 of them permanent and armed with that veto. Africa, with 54 states, has no permanent seat. And you've heard speaker after speaker after speaker come to this platform to say that this must change. Small island developing states equally confront threats that now reach squarely into the Council's mandate. From climate insecurity and illicit armed flows to organized crime and displacement. And yet, despite constituting one quarter of the world's states, we have no assured representation within the councils. This too, my friends, must change. And the world, we know, has already changed. The council has not changed with it. But reform is not only about who sits at the table. It is about how power is exercised. Barbados is therefore joining 123 other member states in supporting the Franco-Mexican initiative on the use of the veto in the cases of mass atrocities. Its principle is fundamental. Where populations face genocide, crimes against humanity, or large-scale war crimes, the veto should not be allowed to paralyze the Security Council when action is most urgently needed. This is why people are losing trust in the United Nations and its Council. And Mr. President, it's not fair to the majority of member states who still believe in the promise of this body, even as we call for greater equity with the reform of the Security Council. We must equally reform the Secretariat to better support peacekeeping and the resolution of conflicts. We've been told that there are more conflicts today than at any time since the United Nations was established. And regrettably, these conflicts are in almost every corner of the planet. The Oslo Peace Institute reported that in 2025, last year, 245,000 individuals faced battle-related deaths. That is almost Barbados' population. I'm told that this makes it the third most violent year in the post-Cold War era. My friends, the scale of human tragedy is mounting. And whether it is in Gaza or the West Bank, or Lebanon, or Yemen, or Sudan, or Ukraine, or elsewhere. Last year, we feared that there was a risk of conflicts in the Middle East widening even further. And the conflicts continue. These fears, regrettably, have come to pass. And with a global impact, nevertheless, indeed, conflicts are more protracted and more fragmented. And when coupled with hunger and unsustainable debt and a warming planet, it becomes a veritable hell for the citizens of those countries. Increases in energy and transport costs and in interest rates have spurred inflation. It means that no one, even on the other side of the world, can escape the hardships in meeting their daily needs. The truth is, until there is a two-state solution that respects the rights and territories of both the Israelis and Palestinians, we will continue to live on the edge in this world. I'd like, sir, to turn to the topic of artificial intelligence, which is one of our new challenges. AI is already transforming how we work, learn, and govern. And it is clear that its potential is extraordinary. We have found that it has great capacity to detect disease earlier, predict disasters, improve agriculture, and expand access to education and public services. And yet, these same extraordinary systems can just as quickly reproduce discrimination, widen surveillance, and spread falsehoods faster than institutions can respond. We must not allow a new technological age to reproduce all hierarchies of access and power. And this is why Barbados is so honored to host the second in-person meeting of the Independent International Scientific Panel on Artificial Intelligence, which will be held in November of this year. We recognize that yesterday's Security Council encounter may well and should speeden the question of how we as a global community deals with this issue. In the growing age of AI, governance cannot be left to voluntary corporate practices or to a small number of technologically advanced states. We need globally agreed rules that protect human dignity, preserve meaningful human oversight, and ensure that the benefits of AI are shared widely and equitably. I caution, a technology that will affect every state must be governed by the rules that every state has had the opportunity to shape. Mr. President, exactly 65 years ago, that great Caribbean French African intellectual and psychiatrist Frantz Fanon published what has now become a classic, The Wretched of the Earth. And across the vast range of observations and analysis that he made in that extraordinarily lucid and prescient book, he said the following: what matters today is the issue which blocks the horizon, is the need for a redistribution of wealth. Humanity will have to address this question, no matter how devastating the consequences may be. My friends, this was harringly true in 1961, and sadly, remains manifest today. This is why Barbados throws its full support behind the establishment of the International Panel on Inequality that is being proposed. Growing inequality is at the center of geopolitical discussions, tensions, distrust in institutions, and indeed, the increasing number of conflicts that we see. It is for this reason that we reject the notion that governments must refrain from policy interventions that are essential to creating a level and fair playing field for ordinary citizens. We know that it is the policy choices of government that has led to this injustice, and it is the policy choices of governments that must now remove it. For us, this is as important a battle as the climate crisis. And Mr. President, that brings me to that crisis. Minister Murat Kurum, representing the incoming COP31 presidency, has put the challenge plainly. The time for simply setting out goals is behind us. Anyone who experienced this summer in Europe and elsewhere knows that. It was the hottest on record. And the Super El Nino has not even yet hit. The proposed action agenda places methane reduction at the center of climate implementation. And we welcome that focus. It is true that carbon dioxide must remain central to the global energy transition. But emissions are not falling quickly enough. And the full benefits of action will take time to emerge. So, Mr. President, under Barbados's presidency of the CVF Climate Vulnerable Forum and its V20 countries, 74 countries got together and advanced the call to pull the methane emergency brake. At the V20 ministerial dialogue in April of this year, the finance ministers agreed that methane reduction must be treated not only as an environmental priority, but also an economic, fiscal, and public health opportunity. We must now implement. The climate vulnerable countries need to mobilize approximately $490 billion each year by 2030. And yet, the current inflows are roughly $90 billion. As the young people in Barbados would say, the math simply ain't mathing. We must also correct the inequity of the borrowing costs that these countries face. It is almost 1.2 percentage points higher for climate vulnerable countries than for advanced economies. Now, that figure seems small to you, but that actually generates an estimated $62 billion more a year in excess interest payments each year. This cannot be fair. So that, believe me when I say that change is possible, as we have seen consistently with measures from the Bridgetown Initiative. In less than 1 year, Barbados, as chair of the Climate Vulnerable Countries, the V20 countries, along with the OPEC Fund for International Development, designed and launched the Vulnerability to Viability Compact on four pillars, bringing about 74 countries along with 16 development finance institutions globally to expand access to affordable long-term capital for education projects, health projects, and water infrastructure. The CVF also had its governors of the central bank meet to establish the Lifeline Fund, which will shortly be operationalized. It seeks to provide rapid liquidity when climate shocks create balance of payments pressures for countries. So we are moving to help ourselves. We have been resolute. And the reason for it is that we know that you cannot build hospitals and schools and water infrastructure with 10 and 15 year money. It crowds out critical investments for our people and leaves you flat-footed. And that is why this important initiative represents real progress. But mechanisms such as this one cannot on their own address the underlying flaws of the international financial architecture. I repeat that for almost 5 years, the Bridgetown Initiative has consistently argued that climate resilience, debt sustainability, and access to affordable finance cannot be treated separately. For many vulnerable countries, the problem is not simply the availability of capital, but whether we have the fiscal space to borrow and to invest on reasonable terms. Mr. President, as I turn to my region in the Caribbean, I'd like to highlight a series of crises that continue to threaten our peace, stability, and development. Let me say at the outset that when I speak about letting many hands make light work when it comes to conflict resolution, that this is one of the areas in which the political leaders of the Caribbean can play a pivotal role in its own region. Firstly, Haiti. The security crisis continues to retard political renewal and economic recovery. And still, the preparations for a return to constitutional government, yes, are moving forward, even with great difficulty. But those efforts cannot succeed unless security improves. particularly in the areas containing more than half of Haiti's electorate in the capital and surrounding areas. Barbados therefore supports the full deployment that has been too long promised, and the renewal of the mandate of the Gang Suppression Force. Let me remind you that it was in 2022 that this recent more heightened state of insecurity began with the fuel riots just before the General Assembly met in 2022. And in 2026, we have not kept faith with providing the level of security that would minimize the loss of life. At the same time, we have to give thanks where thanks is due. And there are member states who have contributed in whatever way to helping Haiti find its path. This includes, of course, the Caribbean Community's Eminent Persons Group, which has been helping to build consensus and maintain engagement with key international partners in the last few years. In addition, Mr. President, we are deeply concerned by the worsening humanitarian pressures facing the people of Cuba. Too many people are suffering. Too many people. Restrictions on trade, finance, and access to fuel are intensifying hardship, not only for Cuban citizens, but for all others who study and live there. Barbados has each year opposed the use of the embargo and other unilateral coercive measures against Cuba. And as always, we call for constructive engagement. Constructive engagement grounded in dialogue, sovereign equality, and respect for international law. That is why we are here as individual states. We will also extend our continued solidarity to the people of Venezuela, who regrettably are recovering from the devastating double earthquakes in June. The horror was mind-blowing. Barbados was proud to stand with our neighbor in the immediate aftermath, dispatching our field hospital and personnel to Venezuela. We remain committed to supporting them in their longer-term recovery. A stable, sovereign, peaceful, and democratic Venezuela is vital to the security and prosperity of not just Latin America, but the wider Caribbean. In this regard, however, I must take this opportunity to reiterate Barbados's steadfast support to its sister of CARICOM, its sister CARICOM country, Guyana, as it seeks to bring a peaceful resolution through the International Court of Justice for the long outstanding territorial controversy with Venezuela. This is in the interests of the people of Guyana, the people of Venezuela, and the wider people of the Caribbean and Latin America. The Caribbean, my friends, must remain a zone of peace. We cannot accept our region becoming a theater for confrontation or for the unilateral and unjustified use of force. Mr. President, brings me to another matter. On March 25th of this year, a historic resolution was passed in this General Assembly. The overwhelming majority of states acknowledged the truth that we in the Caribbean long knew. The trafficking of enslaved African and racialized chattel enslavement of Africans is the gravest crime against humanity. And we know it. Regrettably, we still carry the scars. I've reminded us that it was my country, Barbados, that passed the first slave code that the world knew in 1661 to deal with chattel slavery. Others regrettably followed, including the infamous Code Noir of 1685. That Code Noir was only repealed this year, and then hence the wounds are still raw. We in Barbados accept the moral responsibility of removing the cross of slavery with its horrific consequences. We must effect healing through reparatory justice, for it is the right thing to do. As a result, in July of this year, CARICOM heads of government approved the revised CARICOM 10-point plan for reparatory justice for the Caribbean, for Africa, and for those countries concerned the honest engagement must begin. And I thank President Mahama of Ghana for coming to the table with the force with which he has come. We do not ask for reparations without accepting responsibility for our own self-repair, which we have undertaken for decades. I want to be very clear about this, Mr. President. I make the same mistake as President Mahama. We are parliamentarians. I want to make this clear. Let there be no doubt, Mr. President, that the mindset that established, justified, and sustained slavery is the same mindset that sustains the iniquities and the inequities within the power structures of this very institution and within the international financial architecture. It is the same mindset. It is the same mindset that caused a global map to remain grossly inaccurate on the size of Africa for centuries. As if the true size of Africa would intimidate the rest of the world into understanding its power. Mr. President, if we want to restore trust in these United Nations, and we want to manage transformation as is your theme, and we want a UN that truly delivers for everyone, then at its core, we must treat every human being as having equal value and deserving respect. And I can find no better reference than His Majesty Haile Selassie, speaking in this very assembly on the 4th of October 1963. And those who know the words can say it with me: until the philosophy which holds one race superior and another inferior is finally and permanently discredited and abandoned, everywhere is war. Until they are no longer first-class and second-class citizens of any nation, until the color of a man's skin has of no more significance than the color of his eyes, there will be war. But, Mr. President, equally, there will be no trust and no transformation. We want peace. I say to you as I leave this rostrum, let us together ensure that the flames of hope, peace, and dignity burn so bright that in the midst of all the odds against us, that they shine on all of the world. I thank you.
1: That was a portion of the speech delivered by Barbados Prime Minister Mia Mottley at the United Nations General Assembly on September 24th, 2026. This is On the Ground, Voices of Resistance from the Nation's Capital. I'm Esther Averam. Well, we'll end today's show, staying in the Caribbean, by remembering world-renowned Calypsonian the Mighty Sparrow, who joined his ancestors on September 27, 2026, at the age of 91. Michael Byfield has more.
2: The past week, the Caribbean lost a mighty and beloved icon, the Mighty Sparrow, named Slinger Francisco, who made his transition in Jamaica, New York, where he has resided for the last 28 years. Born in Grenada, his family moved to Trinidad and Tobago when he was only 2 years old. Sparrow emerged over his illustrious career to become the most prolific Calypsonian in history and believed to be one of the most beloved Caribbean musicians along the lines of the great Bob Marley. From his early satirical style of presenting many political issues, both regional, Caribbean, and later global geopolitical events, Sparrow used his talent to express the issues of the common Caribbean sentiment in his own style. In 1982, he wrote the song Isolate South Africa to support

0: misguided.
1: In my days in school, you teach me like a fool. The things they teach me, I shall be a blockheaded mule.
0: Prime Minister of Trinidad, Dr. Eric Williams, tried to ban Calypso because Calypso was critical of political leadership in the late 50s and early 60s. While his most popular hits like Gina and Dinah, Obia Wedding, Mr. Walker, 10 to 1 is Murder, and many others, he ruled the Calypso King competition in Trinidad many times, which earned him the title Calypso King.

In the early 80s, New York City emerged as a powerhouse in the production and distribution of calypso and the emergent soca music genre, which the labels like Strakers, VP, Charlie's Records in Brooklyn, over the next two decades, New York Carnival and Toronto's Caravana grew as artists, and the music, which might have been reason enough for Sparrow to relocate to New York. Sparrow was being celebrated all over the Western Hemisphere, with the Caribbean diaspora acknowledging and honoring this great titan of the Caribbean, the mighty Sparrow Presente. You're about to be-

0: Again, Mighty Sparrow Presente. And that's it for today's show. This is On the Ground, Voices of Resistance from the nation's capital on 36 stations on the Pacifica Radio Network and on all your podcast platforms, including Spotify, Apple, and Android at On the Ground, W. Esther Averam. Further information is available on our website and on Twitter and Facebook at On the Ground Show, or on my Instagram page, which is Esther underscore Averam. That's E-S-T-H-E-R underscore I, V like Victor, E-R-E-M like Mary. The music we played this hour included Navasha Deya singing at the Celebration of Life for Yuzeki Allen Nelson. Dan is the Man in the Van, Gene and Dinah, Isolate South Africa, and Capitalism Gone Mad by the Mighty Sparrow. And our theme music for the show is Voodoo Child by Jimi Hendrix. I'm Esther Averam. Until next time, take good care and keep raising your voice. Peace.
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0: Try who fought with Dr. King in the civil rights movement, that there were five areas that they identified that they felt politics could control and hit. It was health, housing, education, economics, and social justice. The fact is, WBAI is a nexus for the progressive community to make those changes in all of those areas, and has been decade after decade. I say to you again, whose station?
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0: 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This is Speaking Truth to Power, coming to you each Friday at 5 p.m. And we are pleased that you're joining us and going to be a part of what we're going to talk about today. We've got an exciting program, and we're going to be continuing the theme about leadership and its impact on liberation. So we're excited about that topic, and we're glad that you're here with us. I am your co-host, Inez Barron, and I'm joined by my husband, the one, the only, the bold, the outspoken, the indomitable, the unbought, and the unbossed.
1: Humble servant, Charles Barron, and it is indeed an honor and a humbling pleasure to be on with the love of my life for 43 years, the stunningly beautiful,
0: thank you,
1: and the intellectually brilliant Inez Barron.
0: Thank you so much. Thank you. And we're here in the studio again with our engineer, Reggie. He's always here, always on the case, and we're so pleased that he's here with us again.
2: Yay.
1: Yay. Welcome back.
0: Well, once again, we want to say this is WBAI, and we want to thank you, thank you, thank you. You've helped us meet the goal that was set, and your contributions are much appreciated, and will, of course, continue, help this station continue to be on the air. So we thank you profusely for all that you have done, whether you became a buddy or whether you made a one-time contribution. Whatever the amount is, we are grateful because it helps us to know that we can continue the programming that you get on the station. Well, again, this is Speaking Truth to Power, and we are glad to be a part of the family here at WBAI, and we welcome you by saying Jumbo. We say Akwaba, Hotep, Ola, Salam, Uhuru, Namaste, Alafia, Karibu, and we say Aloha, all words from across the world, words of greeting and words of peace and words of good health. We are a part of the WBAI, and each program has its own strengths and its own uniqueness. And our uniqueness is that we are a Black radical revolutionary perspective of all the things that we talk about. We're talking about them from an African-centered basis and how they impact our people and how we're going to address those and how we're going to respond to those, not just in a reactionary way, but in tactics and strategies that are a part of us fighting for our liberation. And we know that a part of that struggle is through the arena of politics. And being elected officials, we had the privilege of serving in the New York City Council, as well as in the New York State Assembly. And the same messages that you hear us bring on these airwaves are the messages that we brought in the halls and in the legislative chambers. We didn't change. We didn't kowtow. We didn't soften it up. We didn't try to make people comfortable with hearing something in a mild tone that they might want to hear it. But we spoke out boldly. And it's that boldness and that justice and that ability to know that our fight was a just cause to get what was equity for us that allowed us to be successful during the 21 years that we served in those two bodies. And we were able to have the product come of being three brand new elementary and high schools that were built in our district. We had money that we were able to allocate to various groups in the community that were fighting to bring services to our residents. We have housing in our community, the 42nd Council District, which is affordable to the people's income who presently live there. Council District 42nd Council District is not gentrified. We have not lost our original Black residents who were there when we came in. We've maintained them, and the number of Black and Latino has maintained. So we've not lost people. They've not been displaced. We've got jobs that came in. We have our parks renovated to more than $105 million over the times that we've been there. And we're just pleased to say that we were able to get those just benefits for our community, a community center, the Prince Joshua Avito Community Center, the Betty Shabazz Health Center, all built from the ground up during our tenure in office. However, we do recognize
1: that this electoral arena is just one of many processes that we get involved in for our liberation, just like you march for justice, just like you have conferences about justice and change, just like people write books about it. People do all kinds of things. So is the electoral arena a tactic, a strategy. Every revolution that I've studied, they had to deal with state power. Power is the great equalizer, as Omali Yeshitela says, of the African People's Socialist Party. So we got to deal with power, and that's why we got into the electoral arena. No, we're not Democrats. We're not a part of the Democratic Party. We use the Democratic primary as a strategy, as a tactic. Our greatest enemies in East New York were the Black Democrats. For the Democratic Party leadership, Hakeem Jeffries and Letitia James and Eric Adams, they were all against us no matter how great we did. And we did better than most in East New York because they couldn't control us. They went against us.
0: Ashe, ashe. Well, we're going to move to our next segment, which we call Habari Gani. Habari Gani is an African phrase. It means what's happening, what's the news, what's going on. If you were in Brooklyn, New York, you'd probably hear what's up. All of those questions about what's happening in our community. So we like playing Akiwawa in the background because the drums are the instrument of getting attention for our people, particularly going back to our African heritage. And you may remember that they banned Africans when they enslaved them and brought them here, kidnapped them and brought them here. They banned them from using the drums. But we still have that connection to the African drums. And so we want to say what's up. Well, you may have heard of the young man, 18-year-old Nolan Wells. It's a tragic story. It's an unfolding story. It's a complicated story. It's a story where there's much cloak and dagger and not much clarity. Nolan Wells was an 18-year-old Black student who lived in Mississippi, and he was a college student at Mississippi Community College. He went on an outing on July 4th with three of his white friends, and they went to Horn Island. And Horn Island can only be reached by private boat. There's no public transportation taking you to Horn Island. And Horn Island is a federal wilderness recreation area. So there are no permanent residents, no permanent buildings, no roads, no electricity. This is a wild nature environment where people go to just stroll and look at the environment. And it is a nationally managed park. It is managed by the National Park Service. He and his friends left early that morning to go to Horn Island. His friends returned without him and said that he had said he wanted to stay. Remember what I described? No buildings, no roads, no streets, no lights, no electricity. His friends said that he said, told them he would see them later. He would come on a different boat. Remember I said these were private boats that came. They weren't, you know, it's not like the ferry where you can go and get the next one. He never returned home, and his parents reported him missing, and his cell phone, which was not in his possession, was returned to his parents the next morning. Most teenagers that I know, the cell phone is an appendage, usually doesn't even leave their hand, but they said that he had left his cell phone. Unfortunately, sadly, his body was recovered on July the 6th, and there were autopsies that were done, and the autopsies showed that he had been the victim of blunt force trauma to his head. And the medical examiner said any kind of trauma like that showing up after his death would have to have occurred at least within that 4-hour period prior to his death. And the examinations was done, and it was inconclusive as to the cause of death. What they said was, well, we eliminated all of the other factors that would cause death, so most probably it was drowning. I'm a layman. I'm a layperson. And when I think of drowning, I think of water being ingested either into your lungs or your stomach. And that's generally how people drown. There was no water found in any of his body cavities, not in his ears, not his nose, not his throat, not his lungs or his stomach. And normally, if you have drowned, I have found out that there are certain bacteria and algae in the water that would be in your stomach or would eventually get into your bones. None of that was found in this case. And there was no explanation as to the blunt force trauma on the back of his head, what might have caused that. So it's highly suspect. The district attorney, Angel Myers McIlrath, convened a grand jury, and the conclusion that they came to was that there was no evidence of criminal mischief. We don't know what the DA presented to the grand jury. We don't know what she said. We don't know what was unsaid. We don't know what was not shared. But we do know that the district attorney has said this case is closed. There's nothing further that needs to be done, or they can't continue. Or if they get new evidence, then that should be turned over to them. I started out by telling you this was federal property. The Department of Justice has the right to go in and investigate this case. The Department of Justice can look at whether or not there were any instances of racial violence motivating this death. The Department of Justice, which we know is now under the thumbs and the strangulation of the person who is sitting in the White House, has not issued any statement that I have heard of. But people are organizing and people are outraged. We've been talking previously about how our people have been subjected to all kinds of violence and killing and have gone unaccounted for. And the family has not received justice in those instances. But there are people who are organizing and saying Nolan Wells will not be forgotten and we will not walk away from this.
1: And this is why Nina Simone said Mississippi, goddamn, because this DA, who was running for re-election, mm-hmm. her grand jury report, she said Mississippi is not a bad place. She defended Mississippi. She said these white youth, she was a character witness mm-hmm. for the white youth. This is the DA. Since when is the DA a character witness for these innocent white youth? So she mentioned the white youth. She mentioned Mississippi. She mentioned the people of Mississippi are good people. Never mentioned the family, the Wells family. She never said, my condolences go out for the family, because she was running for re-election and she was defending the racist state of Mississippi, the racism in Mississippi, and trying to keep that clean, because she had no inkling of trying to get any justice. Good job, Inez, on the research.
0: Once again, our condolences go out to the family, and people are keeping this issue in the forefront. Well, Charles?
1: Also in the news, we just came back from a very exciting conference at Brooklyn College, the Black Male Initiative. Oh, hundreds of students from CUNY, City University of New York, came for the Black Male Initiative. They packed the theater, the huge theater, right? Hundreds of seats, 500, 600, 700, a thousand seats. They packed it at Brooklyn College. And the Black Male Initiative, I must say that I am humbly honored mm-hmm. to say that that was an initiative That's of right. President Jackson, of Mega Evers College, and myself.
0: That's right.
1: I made sure that they got funded to the tune of $2.5 million every year, and now it's up even higher. Mm-hmm. So they honored me with the Legacy Award, and I was able to make the keynote address. at the students, and I didn't hold back. One professor said, y'all better put on, what did he say?
0: Asbestos
1: suit. You better put on your asbestos suit because the fire's coming. And I did not disappoint. I called out all the sycophant sellout Negroes and told them that if they get involved in the electoral arena, be radical revolutionaries. If you become a doctor, be a radical revolutionary doctor. If you become a lawyer, be a radical revolutionary lawyer. And anything, a teacher, be a radical revolutionary teacher. And you know, I get tired of these speeches to our college students. You know what sickens me? Here's the speech. If you believe in yourself, you can do anything. I grew up in a poor neighborhood. Our family was on welfare. But I didn't give up. I was told I could do what I could do. And now I'm the greatest person in the world. I'm the borough president. I'm the president of the United States. And we are still in abject poverty. Mm-hmm. I told them that your success is a group thing, not a personal thing. But anyway, that was a speech. I got a standing ovation afterwards, and they really appreciate me focusing on revolution and radical change. And I thank my wife for being there with me. Boy, did they give her an ovation, because she was the chair of the higher education in CUNY. Right.
0: So once again, Charles says he told them, the group, those individual successes or not group movement, and we've got to make sure that we measure our success by how the group moves, not by an individual getting a particular position. Thank you. We're going to move now. We want to call your attention to the recent passing of Slinger Francisco.
1: Oh, Slinger Francisco. Mm-hmm. Slinger. I thought you were trying to say Singer.
0: No, Slinger Francisco. Now, okay. Most of you are wondering, well, he thought it was Singer. She's saying Slinger. Who is that? It's none other than the Mighty Sparrow.
1: The Mighty Sparrow.
0: The Mighty Sparrow. He was born July 9th, 1935, in Grenada, and he passed away at the age of 91 on September the 27th of this year. King Mighty Sparrow was a calypso singer, a songwriter, a guitarist, and he won the Carnival Road March competition 8 times. He won the Calypso King Monarch competition 8 times. He was a Calypso King of Kings 2 times, and just a wonderful musical person. He started out singing, and then at the age of 14, he joined the Steel Pan Band at his school, and he began to sing and perform. So in contrast to the other performers of his day, who stood flat-footed when they did their presentations, he would jump around the stage, something similar to James Brown, he said, and he would hop around here and hop around there. So they said to him, you look like a little sparrow jumping around. So that's how the name first came to him. And then it evolved to, of course, the Mighty Sparrow. And he was just great in what it was that he did. He had an eye for observing what was happening in the community, in the world, and he sung about that in that folksy manner of calypso.
1: That's what I loved about him. His lyrics, you know, he reminds me of Bob Marley and Bob Marley's lyrics. It wasn't just their reggae beat or their calypso beat and rhythm. It was the lyrics. And one of the songs that I really appreciated from the Mighty Sparrow was Capitalism Gone Mad.

0: Capitalism gone mad. Reggie just reminded us. Mm-hmm. He sang that 45 years ago. Mm-hmm. And he was talking about Trinidad that can be applied right here in America.
1: Right. Well, yeah, and Mighty Sparrow was not just one to talk about the conditions of what was going on in his songs, such as Yankee Gone, when the Americans pulled out, and Carnival Boycott. So he was in those carnivals and understood that they were not being paid appropriately when they compared to other kinds of competitions and pageants that were held. So he organized the other musicians to boycott the carnival, and they boycotted for several years, and the result was that they were able to get a musicians assistance program established and to elevate the pay that was given to those bands that were participating. He toured many countries. He recorded on RCA. They weren't dealing with him favorably, and he did leave and establish his own label, and he did record over 40 albums. Over 40 albums. Towards the end of his life, his health did deteriorate. He did suffer a coma, was in a coma for, I think, 2 weeks. He came out of the coma, but was not able to bring the energy to his presentations that he had done before. But a mighty person, the Mighty Sparrow.
0: The Mighty Sparrow. And he just didn't talk about what was going on in his country in Trinidad. He stretched all over the world. And this next piece, I really like. He said, not me, he said, wanted dead or alive.

0: talented man, dead or alive. This is what the Sparrow said. I'm sure you can add some names to that list. Some of the present day names to that list. But this is what he said 46 years ago. And talking about dictators, we need more message music. We need more conscious music, politically motivated music. To the mighty Sparrow, rest in peace in paradise for a job well done.
1: Ashe. Well, we're going to move to our topic today. You know, we're continuing the topic of leadership. Dare to lead. What are the leadership characteristics of an effective leader? How does a group have a leader that moves that group and gets the results that they planned for and the purpose that they've come together for? What do we need to do? Are leaders born or made? How do we have effective leaders? And how do we make sure that they don't get caught up in their own egotistical points that they may have? And how do we keep them in check? So here we are.
0: Well, we're going to continue. Last week, we started off Dare to Lead, saying with a leadership definition, leadership is a facilitation of a process. This is key. Leadership is a facilitator, not a dictator. A facilitator of a process that organizes, motivates, and empowers people to achieve common objectives, and most importantly, the realization of a vision for radical systemic change. Some say we have a misleadership black class now, and it takes some serious leadership training in order to replace that class. And so leadership is something that you can't just do. You would never have a doctor work on your body who's not going to medical school. You would never hire a lawyer to litigate your case who's not gone to law school. So why do you let just anybody lead you? Especially if they have a little ounce of charisma, if you see them on TV enough, if they organize around campaigns where cops are killing our people, and that's all over the news, so they get in front of the cameras, ambulance chasers. Oh, they'll tell you they are the ambulance. No, those are ambulance chasers. So we're trying to say, as we go into the 21st century, we wanted to talk a bit about leadership. Last week, we talked about what leadership is not. What leadership is not. Leadership is not worshiping personalities. The cult of personality is detrimental to leadership development. Don't worship no person. You should honor principles. Honor and worship, if you're going to worship something, principles, not personalities. So we wanted to get an expanded discussion on this. And it doesn't matter that a leader appears on TV a lot or a leader is one in a seat. Leadership is not a position. It's a function. Anybody can get a leadership position. You know how you become an elected official? Not by being smart, as you know. Certainly not by being competent, as you know. Not by being a great organizer, as you know. Or not by being a great at anything. The way you become an elected official, you got to get more votes than the other person. So whoever you get more votes than, if you're 18 years old and you're a citizen here and you're in this particular community and you get more votes than the next person, you're the councilman. You're the councilwoman. You're the assembly person. So leadership is not a position. It's a function. How well do you function in that position? We discussed that a little bit last week. We also discussed the difference between leadership, power and influence. You know, power is the ability to act. Power is the ability to make decisions in your own best interest, regardless of the resistance. That is power. That's why in the 60s we said black power, black power. Well, we did the black, but we didn't get the power. We were able to put on dashikis and change our names and adapt African culture. The Kiwaida theory, Kwanzaa, we were able to have black history, fought for that, to be in schools and colleges on the campuses. what do you call that day? When we had the slavery,
1: Juneteenth.
0: Whoever get Juneteenth, we was talking to Cuomo about reparations. He said, "Here, take Juneteenth." Mm. You know, what about the reparations? So, power we did not achieve in the 60s. Influence is when you have to persuade people in power to make decisions in your best interest. That's why you have to demonstrate, scream, holler, threaten to shut things down. Then, if the person in power is afraid of that, then they just might give in. That's not power, that's influence. And then the worst thing that could happen is that you can have power and not realize it. You can have power and not realize it. You know when I discovered this? When I was in the New York City Council and in the New York State Assembly. A lot of my colleagues were saying, "Charles, you don't want to get on the bad side of the speaker because the speaker has so much power. You know, they will not pass your legislation. They won't give you this and they won't give you that." I said, "The speaker has so much power? Do you realize your power? There are 51 city council members. And the people that negotiate the $126 billion city budget, which you could determine what's in it, are the mayor and his staff and the speaker of the city council and her staff in this instance. Do you realize that you have to get at least 26 votes to pass the $126 billion budget? And do you realize that if the mayor vetoes that budget, then you have to get 34 votes to override a mayoral veto? Now check that out for a minute. So who has the power? In that room where they're negotiating the budget, there's only one vote on the budget. The mayor has no votes, and the speaker has one. The speaker has to come back and convince the other 50 members to vote for the budget. They have the power, don't realize it. They think that, "Oh, I need to get this from the speaker and that from the speaker." You could get anything from the speaker if you united and told her, "We need to have $2 billion in that budget to fight poverty. We need to have another $2 billion in that budget to fight unemployment. We need to get $10, $20 billion out of our capital money to build affordable housing as we define affordability. We need to get workforce development programs to deal with unemployment." They could have done all of that, but they thought the speaker has the power. Same thing in the state assembly. 150 members of the state assembly, 63 members of the state senate. Three people go in the room to negotiate the budget: the governor, the head of the assembly, and the head of the senate. How many votes are in there? Two. The governor can't vote.
1: Mm-hmm.
0: The speaker of the assembly has one vote out of 150 members. And the majority leader of the Senate has one vote out of 63 senators. They don't have power. The people do. The members do. But they give it up because they're selfish. They're into vulgar individualism and pragmatism and looking out for their future wherever they want to go. So we're teaching leadership to be able to understand the relationship to power. Then we talked a bit about leadership and management. Someone asked me, what's the difference? It's similar to organizing, leadership and organizing, leadership and management. You know, and we also talked a bit about mobilizing and organizing. It's one thing to mobilize around issues. It's another thing to organize for power. See, you had the Black Lives Matter was a mobilization around an issue of police killings. All over the world, they moved, they mobilized. You had Occupy Wall Street, a mobilization at Zuccotti Park. They didn't take over Wall Street, they took over Park. But anyway, it was a mobilization. Had those two movements had vision, had some ideological development, and decided they were going to organize for power, they could have won city council seats, state assembly seats. They could have gotten power and had a lot of their concerns about the oligarchy met, because we would have taxed the rich and made sure that they paid their fair share of taxes. They could have given billions of dollars to community land trusts, which is a socialist idea. By the way, Zora Mandani, out of his $126 billion budget, the great socialist, I call him a pseudo-socialist, only gives $1.2 million for community land trusts when he could have given a billion. And how about worker cooperatives? Worker cooperatives are not... this is a socialist idea, worker cooperatives. But here he only gives $1 million for that, and he could have given so much more, the pseudo-socialist. So anyway, we're talking about leadership for the 21st century. You know, we tried a lot of things as black people, boycotting, we demonstrations, and we must continue. We also did a lot around, we need to get education, we need to get this and that. But as we move ever so swiftly into the 21st century, we need to develop leaders that are radical, getting to the root causes of our problem. And we need to make sure that we can win elections, and that we can revolutionize the education system, and that we can make sure that when it comes to our taxpaying dollars, that we get some reparations out of that, and that we get some anti-poverty money out of that. You know, a lot of these leaders, I'll give you another example of misleadership. Every year, we were just listening to Nina Simone's powerful message or music around the King of Peace is Dead, or Martin Luther King. Isn't it something that these hustlers today, there's a lot of hustlers, a lot of leadership that's hustling us. In the political arena, there are hustlers. In the clergy, there are a lot of preachers that are hustlers. There are a lot of cultural hustlers that sound really good, sound just like you and I, but you got to look to see what have they concretely done other than sound like us. So we got to look out for the misleadership class. We got to look out for hustlers, and we got to make sure that we can develop new leadership for the new time. We are dealing with birth pains of a new world order. So now we are in the belly of this beast, and we have to begin to develop the leadership that can move us forward in the 21st century. And one of the most important areas is education. So I want Inez to take us through some leadership concepts and leadership ideas and lessons in education. Inez?
1: Thank you. We do want to give you the number. We invite you to call in and share your ideas, and that number is 212-209-2877. 212-209-2877. Once again, 212-209-2877. Well, I want to share some of my experiences and what I believe about leadership in the Department of Education, particularly in a school system in New York City. Many of you may know that I did spend 36 years in the Department of Education, 18 years in the classroom, from pre-K through grade 8 math, and 18 years in different supervisory and administrative positions. I was a teacher trainer, I was an executive assistant to the superintendent and assistant principal, and I did retire as a principal. So when we think of a school, an individual school building, everyone knows the principal is the one who is ultimately in charge of everything that happens in that building. But it's not the principal who's doing and managing all of the, who's actually doing all of the things that are happening in that building. Yes, the principal is managing that. Yes, the principal is making sure that the staff has what they need to be able to fulfill their responsibilities. But it is a cooperative leadership body that is responsible to make sure that all of those different facets of a school are taken care of. So yes, it's the principal, it's the assistant principal, it's the guidance counselor, it's the special ed counselor, it's the teachers in the classroom, because that's where the learning takes place in the classroom. And it's, of course, the support staff, the kitchen staff, the custodial staff, and we can't forget the parents. When I became principal of a school, I was asked to become a principal of a school that was a corrective action school, meaning that the state had identified this school was deficient in its performance in particularly reading and math, and the state had a plan that said, if you don't meet the targets each year, we are going to close the school. So I said, okay. They said, do you understand what this means? Yes, I do. Let's go. Let's get started. I wasn't at all afraid. I knew that if we could get teachers to understand what their own abilities were and how those abilities impacted how they delivered the content to the students and how they helped students to manage their own learning and how they got students to be reforming those bad habits they may have gotten over the years, that we can meet those challenges. And that's what we did. I had quite a bit of challenges. I came from a district that was other than the district that the school was presently located in. I didn't have any connection to that community, although people sometimes knew that I was involved in some kinds of special social action events, but I didn't know anyone. I had a staff that had become accustomed to the former principal who had been there for a couple of decades and the style that that person brought. I knew that if I didn't get this staff on board right away with what the needs of the school were, that this was going to be an uphill battle, a task that would be probably insurmountable. So what I did was I encouraged teachers to bring me their ideas and to give me their input as to how best they thought we could make some changes. Now, of course, I came with my foundational understanding and philosophy. And that's the three R's. The three R's, not reading, writing, arithmetic, but the three R's, respect, responsibility, and relationships. So that was what I had used in my classrooms and in my other positions to get things moving and say, lay that groundwork. And I wanted teachers to know that I respected their ideas and their professionalism, and they had a responsibility to perform within the parameters of what it was that they needed to do professionally, and that the relationships, principal-teacher relationship, teacher-student relationship, teacher-parent relationship, and all of those other interactions were critical to maintaining a culture in the school that let children know that they were valued, that let children know that they were important, and that they were capable. So all of that was a part of the foundational beliefs that I brought to the teachers for them to understand that this is how we're going to make improvement. Of course, there was a lot of teacher training that needed to go on. There were skills that teachers needed to be exposed to, training of how we can improve the delivery of instruction. All of that was important. So the parents were critical. When I was introduced to the parents as the new principal, they said, okay. So they stood off and looked, and let's see how this is going to work out. So one of the things that helped me to have the parents accept me in the school was that the school had a policy of children wearing uniforms, you know, the little burgundy plaid jumpers and the yellow blouse. I went to Cookies and bought a school uniform in my size and came to school in a school uniform. And they said, oh, this lady gets it. She understands that we feel this is important. We want our children to come in that uniform dress. And she went out and got it. So that was an entree for me with my parents. And it helped to establish the conditions where we had mutual respect for one another. And they got to see that it was important for us to be on the same page. The other important part was that I had to rely on all of the people in the building, down to the, I don't want to say down, even including the custodian, who was a great person in my My building, that custodian kept the floors shining, the bathrooms clean all the time, got the gardening done on the outside of the exterior. It was just an important part to understand that this was a totality. So how did I do that? I had meetings individually with teachers. I had group meetings. I arranged a schedule where all of the third grade teachers got together to plan. All of the fourth grade teachers got together. And then another group of meetings where all of the content areas were planned. It took a lot of work on my part to juggle that schedule, to make that happen, to free people up at the times that these meetings were going to take place. But I understood that that was critical. And they appreciated it. I brought outside consultants in, as well as used teachers in the building to become the teacher trainer in the building, become the go-to person, become the person who would go on to build up the criteria, the materials that we needed. Charles?
0: Excellent, Inez. And we want you to call at 212-209-2877. Give us a ring at 212-209-2877. We're talking about education for liberation, education and leadership. And Inez was giving us an exciting and precise example of how to do that leadership. I want to ask you something on education, Inez. Mayoral control. Why we must end it? Because I think there were 60 some odd school districts in the state, and only one, New York City, has mayoral control. Everybody else has school boards or some kind of expanded control. Give us a call at 212-209-2877. 212. We're ready to take your calls at 209-2877. Mayoral control, and also you fought hard for a culturally relevant curriculum in terms of how important that is. And in our schools in East New York, you were able to help us secure computer labs and science labs and three new, brand new schools built from the ground up, $88 million each.
1: Well, great. Mayoral control, it's a concept and a policy that has been implemented which negates parental power. It does not have parents participating in a level of decision making. They can make recommendations to the education panel, but the panel makes the decisions. It is power that has been taken from parents. New York City, as you've said, is the only school district in New York State that has mayoral control. Other people understand. You don't give up your power. You don't relinquish it and think that it's okay. And when it's taken from you, you have to fight to get it back. So not any one person should be making those decisions without the input, the decisions, and the concerns of parents for their children. So it certainly is a program that has not stood the test of time. We've not seen that there have been significant plans of improvement that has been sustained over the years. So that's why we're opposed to mayoral control. They talked about the fact, oh, well, there's so much corruption. You can't tell me there's less corruption now under mayoral control what existed before. You know, the fact that people are going to jail still for things that they've done is certainly a testimony to that. In terms of the schools that we have in our district, I was very pleased to be the force driving to get those portables out of our district.
0: That's right.
1: And we have a brand new school. We have three brand new schools. All of them are really state of the art. And the latest one is the East New York Family Academy, which has its own swimming pool, which has its cafeteria, which has its gymnasium with stadium seats, not the bench seats, but stadium seats. It has a library where it's state of the art. It has a music room with grand piano and instruments and study rooms adjoining the music room itself. It has a firing kiln where children can get clay, modeling clay, and make their own projects and objects and take them home. And it's just a beautiful place. It's wonderful. The staff is very much cooperative and supportive of the individual students that are involved.
0: Tell us more about the importance of a culturally relevant curriculum.
1: If you don't understand the population that you're teaching, you're not connecting with them. You've got to understand their history, their culture. You've got to have a respect, not just understand, a respect for their culture and their history. And you've got to include that in the material. That has got to be the foundational basis for the material that you bring to them in your instruction. So it's critical you understand the literature, the dress codes, the respect for adults in their program, and other kinds of aspects of the culture, the language, all of that, all of those cultural factors, the music and all of that.
0: I think we have a caller.
1: We have a call?
0: Yep. Caller, you're on the line.
2: Yes. Good afternoon. Evening. Charles and your wife?
0: Yes.
2: Enjoy your program.
0: Thank you.
2: And I love the way you talked about the children, because they're the most important part of their school system. And I also want to say this. One of the reasons why they did not want people of African descent to have any power in the school system here in New York City, that's why they stuck it, and because they, put it this way, what do they love most of anything else? Capital, money.
0: Mm-hmm, mm-hmm.
2: Who was the first one they selected to have that? Bloomberg, right?
0: That's right. That's right. That's correct.
2: He came in worth, they said, $5 billion. He left worth what?
0: $21 billion.
2: Right, I heard it was 35.
0: Well, you're probably right.
2: You're right.
0: I stand corrected. You are right.
2: Yes, but then he also got an illegal third term.
0: That's right.
2: Mm-hmm. After he made all that noise about that wicked Giuliani.
0: That's right. But, you know, it's interesting you mentioned that third term, and I'm going to go to the next call. Thank you so much for that, caller. But that third term was given to him by the city council. We voted against it. He didn't have the power to give himself a third term. It was the city council. Caller, you're on the air.
3: Good evening. Hello?
0: Hello, you're on the air.
3: Yeah. I'm confused about something. The accelerated schools, Bronx, School of Science, Brooklyn Tech. How is it that only three African American or Hispanic students were entered into this school system? You know, how is it that you got 70% of the students that are admitted into these schools are Asian or Caucasian?
0: Well, thank you for that question. We're running out of time, but the reason for that is that they are the only place in the country that has a single test for people to get in is New York City. Everybody else have multiple ways of getting in, like grade point average and so on and so forth, and they crash course these Asian students with the test. Inez, you want to close this out?
1: Well, we thank you for that question, and we'll be talking about this more in depth as we talk about the whole educational and psychological component of education and another program. But we do want to thank you for being part of our program and offering your questions.
0: We thank you so much for the calls, and we're out of time, but we'll be back next week talking about Dare to Lead, leadership for the 21st century.

0: worth.
1: Almost 3 out of 4 households are unable to meet their basic food needs today. Many of these families have had to flee the fighting, and now, sadly, for a second or a third or even a fourth time.
0: A peace agreement between Ansar Allah, known as the Houthis, Saudi Arabia, and United Arab Emirates collapsed in July as the war between Iran, the United States, and Israel expanded. In recent days, the fighting has intensified. The Houthi government based in Sana'a charged Saudi Arabia with launching 94 strikes overnight. Meanwhile, fierce clashes broke out near Taiz, Yemen's third largest city. The Saudis claimed they had shot down 4 drones and 2 ballistic missiles, accusing Yemen with targeting the religious city of Medina, charges denied by the Houthis. Reuters reported Saudi Arabia is planning a massive offensive to regain the Bab al-Mandab Strait, a major sea route seized by the Houthis last month. 3-time Nobel Peace Prize nominee Kathy Kelly told WBAI on Friday the effect of the fighting is to spread hate and revenge.
2: The major weapon-making companies that are going to be able to showcase their weapons and sell more weapons. And meanwhile, the war will be exacerbated and there will be a lot of revenge and hatred planted in the hearts of many people.
0: Kelly adds Ansar Allah is determined not to back down.
2: There is tremendous determination on the part of many, many supporters of Ansar Allah and the Houthi people. They have been fighting for a long time, and that they are very unlikely to subordinate themselves to the political interests or the national interests of foreign powers.
0: Kelly said the United States is used to dictating terms in the Middle East, uniting many countries against the U.S. and its Saudi and Israeli allies.
2: The United States has massive, massive military power, has for a long time said to every country in the region, if you don't subordinate yourselves to fulfill our national interests, we can eliminate you. And
0: according to Kelly, the war will lead to more suffering among Yemen's 10 million inhabitants. And on Capitol Hill Monday, Missouri Senator Eric Schmidt went on the attack against former special counsel Jack Smith during a Senate Judiciary Committee hearing, accusing Smith of perjury, resting his case on text messages purported to be from Smith, claiming he was somewhere he wasn't, Atlanta, Georgia, meeting with Fulton County District Attorney Fannie Willis, evidenced by mention of an Atlanta Hawks game Smith allegedly attended, leading Senator Schmidt to accuse the witness of being lower than dirt.
3: You will go down as a total dirtbag.
0: And Schmidt then presented his alleged evidence.
3: What would you say if I had a series of text messages from your team that said you were in Atlanta at a Warrior Hawks game on February 3rd, 2024, the day after Willis and Wade announced their affair?
0: Then Smith remembered he wasn't in Atlanta. He was in Maryland at an Iowa Hawkeyes women's basketball game.
4: I'm sorry, could you say that again?
3: Did you go to an NBA game between the Golden State Warriors and the Atlanta Hawks on February 3rd, 2024?
4: What city would that be in?
3: Atlanta.
4: No. I recall going to a University of Maryland basketball game where Caitlin Clark was playing.
0: Prompting Democrat Amy Klobuchar to hit back at Schmidt.
5: I'm going to begin my questions now, but I think that people should have their facts straight before they accuse someone of being a dirtbag and not get the team
3: wrong. I stand by that statement.
0: Schmidt should know about sports. He's helped write key bipartisan sports legislation. And closer to home, an attorney for Jane Doe, the woman at the center of a fraternity rape scandal at Cornell University, argued his client was incapable of consent because she was completely, grossly intoxicated at a Cornell fraternity house in 2024. Her lawyers have accused campus police of a cover-up, and on Thursday, Governor Kathy Hochul stepped in and appointed Attorney General Letitia James a special prosecutor.
6: She spoke to the police. She sat for hours and told them exactly what happened to her. And according to new reports, she could not have been clearer that she was 100% confident that she had been raped. Yet, shockingly, those words never made it into the account that the Cornell police sent to prosecutors. The attorney general then declined to pursue charges after reviewing that incomplete account and never interviewing her.
0: The woman, a 20-year-old sophomore at the time, filed a report with Cornell University police 3 weeks after the alleged rape. The governor said she was deeply disturbed by how the case was handled. From New York City.
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0: And now arriving at the station, it's the Harlem Connection. This is the Harlem Connection, where we connect you to the sounds that help establish Harlem as a cultural mecca. We'll play an eclectic array of artists from different areas and different eras that somehow connect through Harlem. And during each journey, the music is connected by a different theme. 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
1: Thank you for joining me, sir.
2: You're welcome.
1: So I wanted you here because this show is dedicated to my Uncle Ronnie. Now, the reason we're doing this show is because Uncle Ronnie would tell me about the Feast of St. Francis of Assisi. Uncle Ronnie went to the Cathedral of St. John the Divine right here in Harlem. The very, very, very big church that's across the street from the New Amsterdam Nursing Home. And at the Cathedral of St. John the Divine, they would celebrate the Feast of St. Francis. St. Francis was the patron saint of animals. He believed that animals come from God, and therefore they have souls, and therefore they should be blessed by God and priests and such. So at St. John the Divine, they celebrate the blessing of the animals by having animals come into church and get blessed. But listen, not just dogs and cats or even birds. They have chickens get blessed. They've even had camels and giraffes walk into that church because that church is that big. Did you know that?
2: No.
1: Yeah. Yeah. Uncle Ronnie told me that. And I was like, really? But Uncle Ronnie would joke a lot. So I was like, I don't know. But you know what? He was right. Big animals get blessed there. So in honor of the Feast of St. Francis, we are going to do a show all about animals. The animals get blessed for the Feast of St. Francis. We're going to celebrate the ways that animals has blessed us by giving us great songs, or at least songs about animals. All right, you ready?
2: Yes.
1: Next stop.
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0: passengers, you are aboard the Harlem Connection, the radio show where we connect you to the magic and the history of the Village of Harlem, USA, via the music of your favorite artists or artists we feel should be among your favorite artists. And we connect that music with one connecting theme. This week's theme, the Harlem Zoo. Songs about animals or animal acts. And we start the set off with Butterflies by Michael Jackson. Harlem Connections are double. Michael Jackson, well, we'll go with his connection to Harlem via the National Action Network, which has always been headquartered in Harlem, but has had a few different locations. Back when they were located on Madison Avenue between 125th and 124th Streets, Michael Jackson appeared at the House of Justice there, along with Reverend Al Sharpton, fighting for greater equity in the music industry. But if that weren't enough, the song was co-written by Marsha Ambrosius. And Marsha Ambrosius was a member, or is a member, of Floetry. And she and Natalie, the Floetist Stewart, did a album signing at Carol's Daughter. Now, Carol's Daughter, for those who are unfamiliar, I guess beauty cosmetic line, lotions and hair oils and stuff like that. And their flagship store for quite a while was located on 125th Street between 5th and Malcolm X Boulevard. About two blocks away from there is the world famous Apollo Theater, 253 West 125th Street. And that is the Harlem Connection for the next song I played by the Red Hot Chili Peppers. It's called Slow Cheetah. Staying in the cat theme, then gave you What's New, Pussycat. Song made famous by Tom Jones, but that rendition was by a group called the Wailing Wailers, who later renamed themselves Bob Marley and the Wailers. And they too performed at the Apollo Theater, which was significant because at around that time, Bob Marley was selling out arenas, like, but he wanted to make sure that Black folks knew that his music was meant for us. And so he made a effort to perform in Harlem at the Apollo Theater to make the connection to the community. Another man from the islands, the Mighty Sparrow, gave us the song Dear Sparrow. That was a Calypso legend. Rest in peace, sir. And the Mighty Sparrow performed as part of the Harlem Week Festival in front of the Adam Clayton Powell Jr. State Office Building Plaza, 163 West 125th Street, directly across the street from the Studio Museum in Harlem, down the block from the Apollo Theater to the west, and the National Urban League to half block or less to the east. And the National Urban League will be soon opening their Civil Rights Museum in that location. The world-famous Apollo Theater was also the Harlem Connection for the last three songs of the block. Gave you Karma Chameleon by Culture Club, Union of the Snake by Duran Duran, and She-Wolf / Loba by Shakira. All right, that was my music block for the Harlem Zoo. And now I'm going to give the keys to the cages to Mama Soul, who's going to go wild with her music selection.
1: You are still aboard the Harlem Connection, and this is Mama Soul, I guess, serving as your animal kingdom guide. The law has passed me the keys. Now I am going to get into my Harlem Zoo moment through song. That is the theme, the Harlem Zoo, and we will share with you songs that deal on the animal kingdom, be it the names of animals in the title, or maybe it's in the lyrics. We are going to get wild with it. This sonic journey again is the Harlem Zoo Connection, and I am serving not your animal tamer, we're not doing that, but will definitely serve as your conductor for this sonic experience. So let's get into it. Away we go. You all be tame out there and get into these grooves. Next stop, good music.

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Oh,

0: You are still aboard the Harlem Connection, and this is Mama Soul, I guess, serving as your animal kingdom guide. The law has passed me the keys. Now I am going to get into my Harlem Zoo moment through song. That is the theme, the Harlem Zoo, and we will share with you songs that deal on the animal kingdom, be it the names of animals in the title, or maybe it's in the lyrics. We are going to get wild with it. This sonic journey again is the Harlem Zoo Connection, and I am serving not your animal tamer, we're not doing that, but will definitely serve as your conductor for this sonic experience. So let's get into it. Away we go. You all be tame out there and get into these grooves. Next stop, good music.
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2: 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We're going to talk about

0: something else I love. Comic books, superheroes. Always loved the costumes, loved the powers. But I think what I love the most is that in the comic books, the good guys always win. Unfortunately, in the real world, that doesn't always happen. Sometimes the evil, despicable guy gets to be president. And sometimes the greediest, worst corporations make the most money. But how do they do that? Do they charge $100 for a gallon of gas? 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Let us know that you want to underwrite, and we will get back in touch with you to help let the rest of the world know about the good you're doing. Thank you.
1: Sir, you have been to at least two zoos that I know of. Okay. You and Uncle Tim and I went to the Central Park Zoo, and I think you've been there more than once. And then do you remember what other zoo you've been to?
2: To the Bronx Zoo.
1: The Bronx Zoo. Now, the question is, does Harlem have a zoo?
2: Yeah.
1: Actually, yes and no. Harlem does not have a physical zoo, but that's okay because this week's theme is the Harlem Zoo. We're playing songs about animals. So no physical zoo in Harlem, but there is the Harlem Zoo on the Harlem Connection. All right. That's how we're going to get down today. Well, I'm

passengers, you are aboard the Harlem Connection, the radio show where we connect you to the magic and the history of the Village of Harlem, USA, via the music of your favorite artists or artists we feel should be among your favorites. And we connect their music with one connecting theme. And this theme this week is the Harlem Zoo. Songs in my last block were all about animals. Kinda. But anyway, I started off with I'm a King Bee by Slim Harpo, and I love me that song, which is kind of about an animal, but you know, kind of not. Anyway, Slim Harpo's Harlem Connection, we'll get into in a second. The next song in that block was Octopus's Garden by the Beatles. Technically, the Beatles do not have a Harlem Connection, i.e. the Beatles, the group, never performed collectively in Harlem. However, in 1961, that's when Slim Harpo performed at the Apollo Theater. 10 years later, December 17th, 1971, one of the Beatles, songwriter and lead singer John Lennon, performed along with friends and family. He performed for the families of the victims of the riot at Attica State Prison right here in upstate New York. 42 years later, almost to this day, December 13th, 2013, co-writer and co-singer from the Beatles, Paul McCartney, made his Apollo Theater debut. Now, there were four Beatles. I feel like if two of the four have Harlem connections, then I can feel good playing a Beatles song. If you disagree, hit us up on social media or email us and let us know what you think. But I feel like that's legit. Follow that up with Animals by Maroon 5. And again, Maroon 5 also has no Harlem connection, but there have been different incarnations of Maroon 5. On the song Animals, the keyboardist and background vocalist is PJ Morton. And PJ Morton has performed at the Apollo twice, to my recollection. Once was for the Apollo Music Cafe, which is held in the soundstage at the Apollo Theater. At least it was when he performed there. Small part of the theater, holds, I don't know, roughly 150 some odd, 175 people maybe. And then a couple of years after that, he was the headliner on the main stage at the Apollo. So, ergo, Harlem Connection for that particular song. And J. Cole does a verse in that because I played the remix. Next was the song I cheated on. It's called Fly Like Me. Are they talking about the animal, the fly, the insect? No, they are not. But it says fly in the title. I'm counting it because I wanted to play the song. That was done by Silk Sonic, two Harlem connections. Silk Sonic duo of Bruno Mars and Anderson .Paak. Anderson .Paak performed on the stage at the Apollo for the TV show Showtime at the Apollo. Now, there have been different incarnations of Showtime at the Apollo. It came on generally after Saturday Night Live throughout like the 80s and 90s, then disappeared, but came back briefly via Fox Television, hosted by Steve Harvey, and Anderson .Paak performed when it came back. And Bruno Mars not only has done the Apollo, but has also performed at Sylvia's Soul Food Restaurant, which is on Malcolm X Boulevard between 125th and 126th and 127th Streets, one of our renowned restaurants uptown. Followed that up with Funky Worm by the Ohio Players, who performed at the Apollo. Now, Harlem Week, big festival every summer right here in Harlem, and almost all of the Harlem Week events are
free and have been for decades, but for 1 year or two or three, they did a couple of shows at the Apollo Theater in conjunction with the free events, and that show was headlined by Morris Day and the Time, but the Ohio Players opened it up. So they have a Harlem connection via the Apollo. Next, I play David Bowie. Well, David Bowie doesn't have a direct Harlem connection to my knowledge. And if you were listening to the song, you're like, okay, what, putting out the fire with gasoline, what does that have to do with animals? The answer is, putting out the fire is in the title of the song, but it's in parentheses. The actual title of the song is Cat People, from the soundtrack of the same name. I don't even think he says cat people in the song, but I don't care. I love this song, and I played it. Deal with it. Okay, fun fact, there are two versions of that song. The original version, where there is no Harlem connection, and frankly, I'm just not a fan of the original version. Sorry, each their own. But for the remake, the remix, the redone version, that was done by Nile Rodgers. That's what I played. And his Harlem connections are several, but I'll go with the fact that as a teenager, Nile Rodgers joined the Harlem branch of the Black Panther Party. How's that for animal connection? And I ended it with When Doves Cry by Prince and the Revolution, who years later, once the Revolution was no more, or at least Prince wasn't with them anymore, Prince did an impromptu performance at Jimmy's Uptown Cafe. All right. Those were my selections for the Harlem Connection, the theme, the Harlem Zoo. I want to say that the Harlem Connection airs on numerous radio stations. We're very proud of that. One of those stations is our original station, WBAI. And if you are enjoying this week's theme, you may also enjoy the show Animal Matters on WBAI. It offers insightful and fun conversations about pets, animal expert interviews, and uplifting pet stories from the news. More information about the Animal Matters radio show is available via WBAI.org. And you know what else is available? More great music via Mama Soul.

0: Mama Soul here, and I'm back with my closing block in support of this current sonic journey, the Harlem Zoo. Getting wild with it in terms of our musical selections dealing on the animal kingdom. So the songs we provide in support of the theme may have the name of the animal in the lyric or in the song title, but definitely must touch on the animal kingdom, definitely must have a Harlem connection. For my closing block of music, I provided for you D'Angelo, Chicken Grease, Brass Monkey, Beastie Boys, The Panther, Mano de Bongo, and close out with Beanie Man, Old Dog. The Harlem connection for basically everyone in the block is the Apollo Theater. D'Angelo having performed during Amateur Night when he was a part of a group, and then coming back as a solo artist, performing on Showtime at the Apollo, as well as headlining. And lastly, his performance when we were under quarantine, outside was closed. He performed a versus set, no challengers. It wasn't D'Angelo versus anyone. It was D'Angelo and friends. Those friends included DJ Scratch, Redman, and Method Man, and her performed. Brass Monkey, the Beastie Boys, they also performed during the television series Showtime at the Apollo, serving as guest hosts and performers. Mano de Bongo, known for the forever classic song Somakosa, but he is noted as the first African performer or band to hit the Apollo stage. And Beanie Man. We're going to cite for Beanie Man his performance on the television show 106 in Park that aired on BET. Now, 106 in Park received the show title and show name from its actual location. It was taped in a studio that was located on East 106th Street and Park Avenue. In the background, the music bed is Brooklyn Zoo from ODB, aka Old Dirty Bastard. His Harlem love was real and was strong, and known for a freestyle, Harlem World freestyle, released in the late 90s. And after his passing in 2004, his family gathered at the St. James Presbyterian Church in Harlem to honor his life. So there you have it, Mama Soul here. The Harlem Zoo was this sonic experience, providing music that dealt with the animal kingdom, animals in the song title, animals in the lyrics. Thank you for hanging out. Definitely the Harlem connection. And this is Mama Soul.
1: And that brings us to the end of the line for this journey aboard the Harlem connection. But we might have another treat for you after we say, we thank the nonprofit, the Greater Harlem Chamber of Commerce, and you, the listeners and members of WBAI, for making this opportunity possible for us.
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0: The Mighty Sparrow, international calypso king, and the greatest exponent of the genre ever to grace the calypso tent, has died. 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

The passing of the mighty sparrow, singer Francisco, takes me several decades back in time, long before I became a journalist, working to bring Caribbean music and culture to the world. It takes me back to the ballrooms of the Trinidad Hilton and the Normandy Hotel, where, as a 14 and 15 and 16-year-old, I would stand backstage with the likes of Lord Kitchener, Lord Melody, Lord Bryner, Bummer, Lord Funny, Lord Nelson, and many of the other Calypso greats. And of course, the king himself, Slinger Francisco, the man who would become world famous as the Mighty Sparrow. My sister Sybil was, from a very young age, a top-rated limbo dancer in Trinidad and Tobago, the opening act for the Calypso shows, and I would be her chaperone. In fact, I'd be blessed to be her chaperone, to wait there and accompany her home after the performance. Later on, when at age 16, I got a driver's license and a car, I would be at the carnival and Calypso season outside the Calypso tents, the one run by Lord Kitchener up on Frederick Street near Queen's Park, Savannah. And of course, at the original Young Brigade Calypso tent down on Rison Road near the port and run by no one else but Slinger Francisco, the Mighty Sparrow.

0: I'd be making extra money ferrying Calypsonians and their guests to their homes and to the various places they wanted to go after the show. And often, the mighty Sparrow himself, the king, would come out escorting a woman or escorting his guests and bring them to my car, and with his throaty voice say, "Foggy, take this woman to Belmont. See that she gets home safe, okay? And please send my car." So, it's with great pleasure and with a whole lot of memories and a whole lot of emotion that I bring you, my audience, tonight, this five-hour special we're going to be doing here for no one else but Slinger Francisco. And by the way, who would look at a wonderful little baby boy and call him Slinger? Well, that's the name his mother gave him. And of course, the world came to know him as the greatest Calypsonian to ever lived, and one of the greatest entertainers ever to take the stage. Folks, here is Bird on a Wire, the Midnight Ravers presentation, based on the life and the times and the career of the mighty Sparrow.
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2: Now, I have to go back to work on my State of the Union speech. And I worked on it till pretty late last night. But I want to say one thing to the American people. I want you to listen to me. I'm going to say this again. I did not have sexual relations with that woman, Miss Lewinsky. I never told anybody to lie, not a single time, never. These allegations are false, and I need to go back to work for the American people. Thank you.

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While my answers were legally accurate, I did not volunteer information. Indeed, I did have a relationship with Ms. Lewinsky that was not appropriate. In fact, it was wrong. It constituted a critical lapse in judgment and a personal failure on my part, for which I am solely and completely responsible.

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0: Welcome. I'm Terry Wilson, executive producer of the Midnight Ravers. Reggae and calypso lyrics are like a Bible, a history book, and the daily newspapers rolled up in one to the English-speaking Caribbean people. Today, we, the award-winning Midnight Ravers, are proud to present the supreme calypso king of the world, the Mighty Sparrow, also known as Dr. Slinger Francisco. Calypso lyrics are quoted in conversation in the same way proverbs or biblical passages might be. Over the years, we have listened to the birdie as he gave us lyrics to provoke thought and to make us laugh. He kept us abreast of the political situation worldwide and the economic situation. He was the first to sing about the crumbling state and finally the demise of the British Empire. He has kept us intact with our soul and kept us dancing. His lyrics are always timely and accurate.
1: I am Sean Rhodes, co-host and engineer. One of the Mighty Sparrow's calypso classics, The Slave, was composed in deep despair and frustration over the state of poor black men. Ironically, years later, Alex Haley came up with Roots, which took him several episodes to depict that very point of oppression and struggle that the Mighty One articulated in just four verses. If you've never heard the Mighty Sparrow before, brace yourself. You're in for a treat. Your musical horizons will be heightened. To the Birdies fans around the world, we say Alleluia. Long live the King. So it's time to get yourself together. Our musical celebration is about to begin. The Midnight Ravers are Terry Wilson, Sean Rhodes, Nate the Dabologist Walker, Sir W. Henry Eccleston, Isaac Ferguson, Kwame the Existential Dread, and Kali Charles.
0: Would like to dedicate the show to the following fans. In Jersey City, to the divine Merlin Hopkins. In St. Lucia, Bethel Donnelly. And in New York, to Hapti Selassie, Keith Compton, and Dennis Gray. Ladies and gentlemen, this is the Mighty Sparrow, Bird on the Wire. Listen and be edified.
2: Edified.

0: Annapolis, Maryland, September of 1767. 3 months after the departure from the Gambia, the disaster of the Africans' mutiny and the stench of the slave hold have come home with the voyage of the Lord Ligonier.
1: Drop anchor!
2: Captain Davy.
3: Forgive me, sir. I've been somewhat poorly. Welcome aboard the Lord Ligonier. Mr. Andrews, is it?
2: No, sir. John Carrington, your servant, sir.
4: Give me. I had forgotten the natural effluviance of a slave ship when not filtered through strong vinegar. Good, sir. I do not comprehend how you can abide it.
3: Custom, sir. Custom and avarice.
4: Ah. Yes, sir.
2: Well, thank you. Did you have a good voyage, Captain?
3: My first officer is dead, 10 seamen and the ship's boy, more than a third of my crew.
2: Oh, well, God rest their souls, sir. But the lifeblood of commerce is goods, sir, goods. How fares your cargo through the passage, Captain?
3: 3,000 elephant teeth have survived the voyage.
2: You are a pretty wit, sir, a pretty wit. Elephant teeth, indeed.
3: 140 Negroes were loaded aboard Lord Ligonier in the mouth of the Gambia River.
2: Loose pack. Mm. Well?
3: Of those, 98 were alive when we made port.
2: 98? Oh, less than a third dead. I have known slavers to make port with less than half surviving and still show a handsome profit. My felicitations, Captain.
3: How soon can I unload?
2: Directly we warp your vessel to the wharf.
3: I want you to secure for me flowers of sulfur to burn in the hold. I wish to see my ship clean again.
2: Oh, and naturally, sir. After all, you'll be carrying tobacco to London.
3: And in London?
5: Trade goods for the Guinea coast, and then on to the Gambia River.
3: And more slaves.
2: Indeed, sir. Thus does heaven smile upon us, point to point in a golden triangle. Tobacco, trade goods, slaves, tobacco, trade goods, and so on, ad infinitum. All profit, sir, and none the loser for it.
3: Tell me, Mr. Carrington, do you ever wonder?
2: On what topic, sir? To what end?
3: As to whether or not we are just as much imprisoned as are those chained in the hold below?
2: I do not follow your meaning, sir.
3: It sometimes feels that we do harm to ourselves by taking part in this endeavor.
2: Harm? What harm can there be in prosperity, sir? What harm is a full purse, I'd like to know?
3: No. I doubt that you'd like to know, Mr. Carrington. I doubt that either of us would truly like to know.
2: Would you be interested in coming to the auction, Captain? I warrant you've never seen anything like it.
3: No, I am sure I have not, Mr. Carrington. I do know that I am not interested in seeing it now. Or ever, or ever, or ever.

got no place to stay. I had no education, no particular ambition. This I cannot conceal. Forgot my native culture, I say I live like a vulture. From the white boss I had to steal. He made me work, oh yes I work.

Like anybody, I would like to live a long life. Longevity has its place. But I'm not concerned about that now. I just want to do God's will. And He's allowed me to go up to the mountain. And I've looked over. And I've seen the promised land. I may not get there with you, but I want you to know tonight that we as a people will get to the promised land. So I'm happy tonight. I'm not worried about anything. I'm not fearing any man. Mine eyes have seen the glory of the coming of the Lord.

There are many people in the world who really don't understand, or say they don't, what is the great issue between the free world and the communist world. Let them come to Berlin. There are some who say that communism is the wave of the future. Let them come to Berlin. And there are some who say in Europe and elsewhere we can work with the communists. Let them come to Berlin. There are even a few who say that it's true that communism is an evil system, but it permits us to make economic progress. Lass sie nach Berlin kommen. Let them come to Berlin.

Him turn them ships in the opposite direction. Any retaliation will be met with explosion. Stop them, search them, or sink them to the bottom of the ocean. I never believe Khrushchev without pocket.

But as long as we have Kennedy, together with Canada, England and France, Nikita Khrushchev and stand a chance. We're going to turn them ships in the opposite direction. Any retaliation will be met with explosion. Knock them, search them, or sink them in the ocean. Let me hear your motive, you sacrifice.

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You're taking on too much of a big bite. Khrushchev is a madman, but he ain't gonna die for no Cuban. He give you weapons and that is all. And when you die, he send a wreath to your funeral. You see, you turn your ships in.

you see an Englishman is on a spree, like if he swallow a Webster's dictionary. Only using big words like a millionaire, and not at all, the man won't even buy a beer. And he's so bold-faced, speaking and choosing woman, till he get a K. Francis or an Ingrid Bergman. When he fix up on time for payment reach, he will give her a dollar and a bundle of speech. Such like, you are so lovable, quite kissable, you are quite capable, but it's regrettable that I cannot recompense you most adequately.

and spending their money, they seems gifted. 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When a Yankee will drink whiskey with beer as chaser, an Englishman will sip his Coca-Cola. That is why the girls love to serve the Yankees, because he will always say, baby, the change is yours. When an Englishman find a waitress looking nice, all he will say is, miss, I can do with some ice. And he will tell her you are so competent, quite intelligent, working very efficient, but he wouldn't give her one damn cent.

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All talk alone and England win a war. 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
2: That's it.

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Like you, I'm listening to the award-winning Midnight Ravers presentation of The Mighty Sparrow, Bird on the Wire, on WBAI in New York, 99.5 FM. Don't touch that dial. 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

It is indeed with the greatest of pleasure that the award-winning Midnight Ravens proudly presents Genesis. The beginning. The early career of our featured artist.

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0: You put some pressure on Khrushchev, you know. 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
1: Like, you know, we were singing about the Russians. Putin might have had you put in the bottom of the ocean, you know, Sparrow.
2: I know. But they're trying their best and they're making a mess with the Russian satellite. They should be all sent to prison for the dog that they poisoned in the Russian satellite. Two Sputnik in disguise had everybody hypnotized. But I am very sorry for the poor little puppy in the Russian satellite. What are you talking?
1: That's when they first, when they were just experimenting with sending life into outer space.

0: under control, but they should have some sympathy. It's better that they come to ask for me. If a sparrow too small, they shouldn't talk.
1: Take a chicken hawk, yes. They're trying their best, but they're making a mess with the Russian satellite. They should be all sent to prison for the dog that they poisoned in the Russian satellite.
0: Two Sputnik in disguise had everybody hypnotized. Now I am

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They're trying their best, they're making a mess with the Russian satellite. They should be all sent to prison for the dog that they poisoned in the Russian satellite. Two Sputnik in disguise had everybody hypnotized. Now I am very sorry for the poor little puppy in the Russian

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He never sent a dog to look out for him. So if they really want to discover, sign up a Russian, but don't send Rover. Yes, they're trying their best, but they're making a mess with the Russian satellite. It should be all sent to prison for the dog that they poisoned in the Russian satellite. Two Sputnik in disguise had everybody hypnotized. Now I am very

Hi, this is Wynton Marcellus. From Fats Domino, Louis Jordan, to Curtis Mayfield, Otis Redding, and Sam Cooke, to Bob Marley, Peter Tosh. Well, everybody, the Midnight Ravers present the very best in R&B, ska, and reggae. But you knew that already anyway. This is WBAI 99.5. Keep checking us out and digging in.

the mighty sparrow, born Slinger Francisco on July 9th, 1935, in Grand Roy of Granada, is a calypso vocalist, songwriter and guitarist. Known as the Calypso King of the World, he's one of the best known and most successful calypsonians. He has won Trinidad's Carnival Road March competition 8 times, Calypso King Monarch 8 times, and has twice won the Calypso King of Kings title. Arriving in Trinidad at the age of 1 with his mother, Sparrow began singing as a small child and sang in the choir while attending Newtown Boys Catholic School. At the age of 14, he joined a steel band consisting of neighborhood boys and performed with the band at Carnival. He received his performing name Little Sparrow during his early career as a result of his energetic stage performances, wherein he flitted about the stage like a little sparrow instead of remaining stationary while singing. After a couple of years, he changed his stage name to Mighty Sparrow. After finishing school, he began working for the Government Control Board, but continued to perform calypso, which became the better paid of the two. And his residency at the Lotus Club made him a star locally. His first performance as a carnival singer came in 1954 with The Parrot and the Monkey. In 1955, Sparrow made his first recordings, Missing Baby, Ruby, High Cost of Living, and Racetrack for Vita Disc Records, which were included on the Royalties of Calypso Kingdom compilation a few years later. In 1955 and 1956, he also recorded Give the Youngsters a Chance, Family Size Coke, Goatee, Clara Honey Bunch, and Yankees Back Again for Gems Records, Jean and Dinah, and The Queen's Canary for K Records, and Sailor Man for VJ Special Ace Records. In 1956, Sparrow won Trinidad's Carnival Road March and Calypso King competitions with his most famous song, Jean and Dinah, a.k.a. Yankees Gone, a song celebrating the departure of U.S. troops from Trinidad. A live performance of Yankees Gone was included in the album Jump Up Carnival in Trinidad. His prize for winning the Calypso King title was a mere $40. In protest of the small sum, the winner of the Carnival Queen Beauty competition got $7,500, he wrote the song Carnival Boycott and attempted to organize other singers to boycott the competition. About half of the singers followed, including Lord Melody. Sparrow claims credit for improving the pay and working conditions of calypso and steel band musicians in Trinidad, as well as the formation of the Carnival Development Committee, a musicians' assistance organization. Sparrow refused to officially participate in the competition for the next 3 years, but he continued to perform unofficially, even winning another Road March title in 1958 with PAYE. He did perform at the 1957 Carnival in the Young Brigade Calypso Tent, where the 4 songs he performed were recorded and later released on the album Calypso Kings and Pink Gin. Sparrow went on to have local hits in 1956 and 1957 with singles such as Jack Palance, No Doctor No, and Sailor Man, before beginning a musical dissing match with Lord Melody, each releasing singles attacking the other. The rivalry went on for several years. In 1957, Sparrow recorded his first album, Calypso Carnival 58, released the following year on the Balisair label. He again boycotted the carnival in 1959, choosing instead to tour extensively. Calypso music enjoyed a brief period of popularity in other parts of the world during the 1950s. In the United States, interest in calypso was sparked largely by Harry Belafonte's 1956 album, Calypso, the first LP to sell over 1 million copies. In January 1958, Sparrow, along with longtime rival Lord Melody, traveled to New York City seeking access to American audiences. Sparrow had already been recording with Balisair Records and Cook Records. With Belafonte's help, he also began to record for RCA Victor, for whom he recorded 11 albums between 1960 and 1964. He did not achieve the success he'd hoped for. He said in a 2001 interview, "When nothing happened for me, I went back to England and continued on with my career." In 1960, Sparrow returned to the Calypso Monarch competition, winning his second kingship and third Road March title with May May.
and 10 to 1 is Murder, an autobiographical song about an incident in which Sparrow allegedly shot a man. He also began recording for his own label, National Recording. He won the Road March title in 1961 with Royal Jail and won his third Calypso King title in 1962 with Model Nation and Sparrow Come Back Home. He won further titles in the 1960s and the 1970s and continued to enjoy great popularity in Trinidad. He recorded prolifically with 40 albums released in the 1960s and 1970s. In the latter half of the 1960s, his recordings were released in the United Kingdom. In 1968, he recorded the album Sparrow Meets the Dragon with Byron Lee in Jamaica. Their version of Only a Fool Breaks His Own Heart, written by Norman Burgeon and Shelley Coburn, gave them an international hit in 1969. It earned a gold disc upon its re-release in late 1977 and became a number two hit in 1978 in the Netherlands. He had his greatest success internationally in the 1970s, starting with the album The Best Of, featuring live recordings in Brooklyn, New York, of Sparrow's favorites. In 1974, with Van Dyke Parks as producer, he recorded the album Hot and Sweet for Warner Brothers in Miami, and the following year reunited with Byron Lee for the Sparrow Dragon Again album. He had a big hit in 1977 with Crawford, a tribute to sprinter Hazley Crawford, and that year embarked on a tour of West Africa during which he was given the honorary Yoruba title Chief Omowole of Ikoyi. In 1978, he recorded in London the album Only a Fool for Trojan Records. As soca, a hybrid of calypso and soul music, began to replace calypso in popularity in Trinidad and Tobago during the late 1970s and early 1980s, Sparrow embraced the hybrid and fused it with local East Indian music. In 1984, he won his eighth Road March title with the soca-influenced Doback Back. Also around this time, he began to spend at least half the year in New York, living in Queens. In 1985, he performed at the Carnival's King of Kings show alongside Lord Kitchener, Lord Melody, and Black Stalin, taking the King of Kings title and the $10,000 first prize. His last major title came in 1992 with Both of Them and Survival, winning him the Calypso Monarch title. Although less active during the mid-1990s, Sparrow continued to write, perform, and tour into the 21st century. In a 2001 interview, he mentioned that he'd been singing and performing a gospel-lipso hybrid. In 2008, he released a song supporting Barack Obama's presidential campaign, Barack the Magnificent. He also did a remake of his song Congo Man with fellow Trinidadian Michelle Montano on the album Flame On. In 2010, he left the stage in a wheelchair after a performance in Trinidad, and later that year was hospitalized after suffering a hernia while performing in Maryland. He made a full recovery and continued to tour internationally. He has been hospitalized several times for complications of diabetes. In September 2013, he was due to receive a Lifetime Achievement Award from the Trinidad and Tobago Consulate in New York, but was admitted to a New York hospital where he fell into a coma for 2 weeks before regaining consciousness. He returned to public performance in January 2014 with a 40-minute set at a bar in Brooklyn, New York. At the end of that year, he was voted Express Individual of the Year 2014 by the Trinidad Express. Sparrow's lyrics are famous for being witty, ironic, and ribald. He sings flirtatiously of the attractions of Hispanic women in Margarita and of East Indian women in Marajin. He tells some outrageously frank tales of sexuality in Maymay, the Lizard, and Big Bamboo, and there is humorous commentary on West Indian culture in Witch Doctor. Sparrow also frequently comments on social and political issues in his songs. During his early career, he was a supporter of Eric Williams and his People's National Movement, or PNM for short, which formed in 1955 and led Trinidad and Tobago to independence in 1962. Songs such as Leave the Damn Doctor Alone and William the Conqueror mentioned Williams directly, while others such as Federation, blaming Jamaica for the breakup of the short-lived West Indies Federation, Our Model Nation, celebrating Trinidadian independence, and PA
PAYE supporting the PNM's pay-as-you-earn tax system echoed PNM's positions. Sparrow did express discontent in 1957's No Doctor No, but it was comparatively mild and aimed at holding PNM politicians to their promises rather than replacing them. Sparrow cleverly combined political criticism with sexual innuendo in his mid-1960s song BG Plantain, which decried the ban levied by PM Williams on imported plantain from British Guiana. Plantain, a large banana-shaped vegetable, is a staple of West Indian cuisine, and Sparrow praised the BG Plantain as larger, sweeter, and superior to the homegrown Trinidadian variety. One of his most famous hits from 1979, Dead or Alive, achieved international acclaim and addressed the tyranny of rulers like Idi Amin, the Shah of Iran, and other leaders of the era. Cranheit's Justice is a plea for peace and understanding in the wake of the 1991 Cranheit's riot in Sparrow's adopted home of New York. The themes of peace, tolerance, and concern for the poor show up repeatedly in songs such as Human Rights, 1981, Capitalism Gone Mad, 1983, and This Is Madness, 1995. His tongue-in-cheek humor is best expressed by his 1970 hit, Sparrow Dead, which addressed the premature rumors of his death, which persist to this day. Sparrow is still alive and continues to be the ambassador of Caribbean culture, taking calypso around the world. I'm Rebecca Miles, Midnight Ravers.

0: Sparrow, you were very concerned about the collapse of Federation. I know you were very much in support of the Federation. Tell us a little bit about your views on that and how you felt at that time.
1: Well, I was very, very hurt when the Federation didn't stand up strong and be one. Because I figure the Federation is what we would need to be as strong as the United States, you know, and or be one thing back in the West Indies, and everybody would be happy.
0: Where we could bargain for as a team and so on. So it was really the teamwork and the possibilities of togetherness that you were influenced by.
1: Mm-hmm.
0: What was so important to you in Federation?
1: That I wanted to be one. We are one people. We wanted to be one nation. In my mind, there's only one thing I'm hearing, one thing I'm seeing. We are one. But then again, you know, in this finger here, this fella is a king. Next other one is another finger. And they're fighting and they're pulling and they're loping and they're extrapping. All sorts of different things. So, we couldn't do anything about it except to allow it to reach to the level that it wanted to be.
0: And you told me that you were close to Eric Williams, the Prime Minister.
1: Oh, yes.
0: And he was a big proponent of Caribbean Federation.
1: Yes.
0: What did he say to you about that?
1: Well, he didn't talk to me especially for that, but I know he wanted it. He wanted the Federation to be one. And I know that he was disappointed that he didn't turn out that way.

man named Susie, John be selling roast corn in Sandy Grandy. She win a sweepstake day recently, and she stop selling corn in D&D. 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

advice or go and get bones. Then like a sailor and entertain, on get hurry, Mary and Jane. Whiskey by the grab for them to drink. And anytime you think all of you is one, wait till your money.

and she must live in harmony. 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If he run around

0: 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I cannot wait to hear what's next.
1: Over the years, you've performed in the Calypso tents with some of the greatest Calypso singers and performers the world has ever seen. Could you tell us a little bit about some of these people, like Lord Melody, many of whom have received the credit that they should receive, Lord Kitchener, Lord Melody?
2: You're talking about two superheroes right there.
1: Right.
2: Lord Melody. You shouldn't bring up a name like that now. It just makes me feel kind of not sad, but it brings up so many things, you know, remember so much things. Fantastic guy.
1: Great writer.
2: Yes. Humor. And you talk about humor?
1: He had it all.
2: Oh my goodness.

0: And we went all over the world together, all in Africa, all in Jamaica.
1: But because of the intense rivalry on stage between you and Mello, many people thought you all hated each other.
0: We were enemies?
1: Yeah.
0: Kidding. You couldn't be enemy with Mello. Mello, he would come and break whatever enemy feeling you're feeling. No, sir, we were not enemies at all, at all. As a matter of fact, we were the greatest friends.
2: Something called Picon. He hates you, hit him.
0: Yeah. This is what we used to do. And I learned the Picon thing from the other Calypsonians. The other Calypsonians used to fight each other.
1: On
0: and then
1: stage.
0: I get to see what they're doing, and I try to do it too. You know, so.
1: This is like a kind of lyrical battle of wits on stage.
0: Lyrical rivalry.
1: That they call Picon.
0: I call it lyrical rivalry. Fight me, I will fight you back.
1: Right on stage, yes. Instantaneous.
0: Yes. Start rhyming right away.
3: Ladies and gentlemen, this is referee King Downing. The Midnight Ravers present Calypso War. In this corner, the Mighty Sparrow. In the other corner, Lord Melody. This is Picon, the Battle of the Giants. May the best man win.

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0: daughter, having to say how Sparrow kicked out. He was in some kind of collision, poor soul, and he dead and gone.
1: Amen.
0: Well, every half an hour, somebody ringing up until they get the news. They're doing and a stop. Guess who?

0: loud to hear how much money you're owing. So much false receipt they're showing. People start to say how they're sorry. Now dead and gone, they ain't get a chance to sue me. This time my family clean out the spot in the cemetery. They ain't worried because they hear sparrow get killed. They want to know which one of them I have in me will.
1: Amen.
0: But they ring the newspaper, they ring the radio. They just got to find out if it's really so. Guess who? Yes, I love his records and I got everyone. And now I feel so sorry to know that he is gone.

0: but he said plenty women was crying. Women will never talk to me yet, but they crying all their dress wet. Boo, boo. Sparrow dead, no way we go do. Give me the dagger from off the shelf. I might as well kill myself.
1: Amen.
0: Yes, they say they see a man by Piccadilly Street with a candle in his hand and two slippers on his feet. Guess who?

headed it. I make big preparation to head my funeral at All-Star Steel Band. Yes, sorry, decision was real quick. They asked the Steel Band men to play Sputnik. For the funeral, they hire All-Stars. But for the wake was that scam, Cyril Diaz. Biscuit and coffee set, they ready to fet. The only disappointment is I ain't dead yet.

This is Angela Beaufield. For the best in reggae, ska, R&B, Latin, and African music, tune into the Midnight Ravers Fridays over listener-sponsored non-commercial radio, WBAI, 99.5 FM. The Midnight Ravers, where every show is a special.

If Calypso is the foundation music of the Caribbean, and it surely is, then the mighty Sparrow is undoubtedly one of its main pillars. Sparrow, who explained that from the earliest memory he wanted to sing, entered the Calypso Arena in 1956 with Gene and Dinah, a song chock full of wit and keen observation about the sex workers who plied a busy trade with the American Navy men stationed in Trinidad during World War II and in the years afterwards. Gene and Dinah became an instant Calypso classic and ushered in the man who was to become the biggest and most influential Calypso singer of all time, the mighty Sparrow, 8-time Calypso King of Trinidad and Tobago. With the release of Gene and Dinah and its enormous success, the Birdie, as Sparrow was affectionately called, became one of the most anticipated hit makers in the Calypso tents, the most popular venues that Trinidadians and Tobagonians and visitors from around the world would flock to hear the compositions from the Caribbean singing bards, from virtuoso instrumentalists and top-ranked steel pan players. At a time when Calypso still served as a critical barometer of the islanders' feelings and opinions, Sparrow, with his wit and keen insight, stepped into the role of a prime informer of the people, skewering businessmen, religious and political leaders, colonial governments, as well as everyday bad boys and thieves, with humor, sometimes tongue-in-cheek, oftentimes outright indelicate. Sparrow soon came to be a Trinidad and Tobago treasure. And then, through the magic of records, radio, and scintillating live performances, Sparrow then took Calypso to just about every corner of the earth. Tonight, WBAI 99.5 FM in New York and the award-winning Midnight Ravers will honor one of the greatest entertainers of the 20th century as we celebrate Sparrow's 84th birthday on June 9th and his 70th year as the Calypso King of the world. I am Isaac Ferguson, historian, writer, and researcher of the Midnight Ravers.

0: Tell me something about Rubber and V. I love that song.
1: Well, what is it? Remember the lyrics on that song?
2: If you don't believe me, you could tell everybody everything I robbery with me.
0: See,
2: that's about the Calypso.
0: If they don't pay me, I don't sing for my money. If I ain't get paid, I don't sing for
2: that
0: my money.
2: Wasn't that your response? I ain't singing for nobody.
0: Right. So they put an obstacle in instead.
1: No, put an obstacle there, scared.
0: Yeah.
2: Was that a response to when to the Douglas Calypso concert when you and Douglas fought it out for the crown?
0: A man with no originality, no stage personality. They're trying to make me look small. All they got is a deep croon. But they ain't changing tune at all. This song, that song, this melody, no variety. If you don't believe me, you could ask anybody if they're robbery with me.
2: That year you came back with that song and won the crown.
1: Oh yeah.
2: They had to give you back the crown. They had to
1: bring it back.
2: They had to bring the crown back to Sparrow's head.
1: They want a new king. They will do anything. They want a new king. They doing anything. Well, they don't like me. Way how I standing up and pay and get paid. I ain't singing for nobody. So they decided to clip me wing and put an obstacle there as king. A man with no originality, trying to make me look small. All he have is a deep croon, but he won't change the tune at all. This song, that song, same melody, no variety. Sing the song. If you don't believe me, you could ask anybody. If it is robbery with me, what you say?
2: Hiding the judge's name. At first they feel in shame. They think they're spiting me, but they're too blind to see. But you know, you said it all in that car. You say, he said in that car, I am the only man that's fight for Calypso singers in this land.
1: Yes, indeed.
2: Huh? And Sparrow insists that they pay him properly and pay his musicians properly.

0: Is there any album you consider your best, and why?
1: Well, yeah, classic calypso. I have so many best albums.
2: That's the point.
1: It's very difficult to choose. But I think there's one with the sleeve on it.
0: That's the first one. What are you sending for guitar on the cover?
1: I see me. But they didn't have my picture. They had a drawn out picture of me, like a cartoon character.
0: Yeah.
1: And I was just there standing, sitting in black and white.
0: Yeah.
1: That was about the best, I think.
2: What was Kogoman was not that album?
0: No, Kogoman's was later. Right. Was later. I remember living in Madnik for a while.
2: Yeah.
0: And Kogoman was a killer.
2: Well, Kogoman was one of
0: just
2: the
0: killer.
2: The two clubs had real impact because of the, of course, sex sells. People are always curious about sexual innuendo and so on. I would have to say Kogoman and Sugar Boom Boom. But when those two songs drop, there was nobody in the Caribbean.
0: Mr. Walker, it was done in Spanish.
1: Mr. Walker.
2: Yeah, Mr. Walker.
0: It was done in Spanish. That's a great.
2: But a little bit about like, Kogoman.
0: Places like Colombia and this place, right. Mr. Walker was huge. Martinique, they did it in French too. It was huge, you know, Mr. Mm-hmm. Walker. How did it come about, Sparrow?
1: Mr. Walker?
0: Yeah.
1: Well, I've told my story there, plain and simple. He wanted to marry me and that sort of thing. I don't know if all of them listening, so I don't want to say too much.

Hi, this is Sean Rhodes of the Midnight Ravers. I hope you're enjoying our presentation of The Mighty Sparrow, Bird on the Wire. I'll let you in on a little secret. Because of my mother, I grew up listening to Sparrow's music in the house, and I still have many of these records. So working on this show has truly been a labor of love. Now, if you're enjoying this show as much as I am, I know you're going to want to stay close to your radio, because we've got more surprises in store. 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
1: Hi, I'm Terry Wilson.
0: And this is a part of the celebration of West Indian culture. And what better way to kick off this celebration but with a conversation with the greatest calypso singer the world has ever known, the mighty Sparrow. Sparrow, say hello.
2: Well,
0: say
2: hello to you people. Hello, actually, you are listening to the supreme serenadian calypso king of the world, the one and only Dr. Stinger Francisco, the Sparrow. The Sparrow.
0: So at around 17 and so on, you decide to be a professional calypso singer. I know at that time, calypsonians and so on were treated not quite as professionals, but something like semi

0: professionals. You'd sing and then they would treat you with food or drink or something, and very few people would actually want to give you a salary because it wasn't looked at in a professional way. Then you came along and began to change that. Could you tell us a little bit about that era?
1: Well, you were right in your description there, because nobody would give you a salary back in them days. Actually, they're looking out to see how many people came to the tent and to decide if they make any profit or, you know, can afford to pay. But I played a part after maybe about 2 years in it when I started, and you could hear Calypsonian making demands for betterment, and I made it in a song too. So everything worked out all right, and I continue to be up to this day. I continue to try.
0: And many musicians have told me that they love playing with you because you always insisted that the musicians be paid properly.
1: Oh yes, I'm a fair play guy. Yeah.
2: Something I want to ask you, Eddie Grant has been releasing some of your stuff. Some people are saying that he owns your masters. Was it just a license deal, or does the rumors true that he owns your masters?
1: I don't think he owns my masters. We made an arrangement one time, and that was it. One thing I recorded with him, and I'm still waiting to get remuneration, you know what I'm saying? Not even recognition from that. And now people are telling me that he owns this and he owns that and he owns everything. Yeah. This is ridiculous.
2: I read that somewhere that he owns the masters. I said, I have to ask you that, you know. For a while there, I thought it was a license deal.
1: Well, first of all, he never paid anything for owning any masters. Not even a half cent.
2: Wow.
1: So, how could he own this and own that? Ridiculous. If he owned it, because, you know, he decided to own it on his own and grab it on his own and take it on his own and do everything on his own. What can I tell you? He's on his own.
0: Right. We are the Midnight Ravers, and we're talking to the one, the only, Mighty Sparrow.
1: The supreme serenading calypso king of the world.
0: Oh, yeah. Oh, yeah.
2: I read somewhere Bob Marley describing the Mighty Sparrow as a genius.
0: Right.
2: He said, growing up as a teenager, that was his hero, the Mighty Sparrow. He said the song Mighty Sparrow recorded Slave is the greatest song on the said subject, you know.
0: Well, he told me in New York in 79 that when he heard the Slave, he knew what he wanted to do with his music.
2: Yes.
0: That's what Bob Marley said to me. He said the Slave was really one of the greatest songs ever written and that he has ever heard. And when he heard The Slave, he knew that the story of black people, the story and the struggles of black people and the suffering in this hemisphere was very vital and needed to be told.
2: Big influence in that
0: in music.
2: Huge influence.
0: Did you know that you had influenced Bob Marley that much, Sparrow?
1: Well, people tell me from time to time, but he never told me personally, because I just met him briefly. And you know, nice guy though. I love his music, and he loved my Slave, and I was able to sing and remember him. Mm-hmm. I'm a slave from a land so far. I was caught and I was brought to America. I'm a slave from a land so far. I was caught and I was brought in America. Well, it was leaks like fire from the white slave master every day. I dung on my knees. Some weeks before we crossed the seas to reach the West Indies. And then he beat me up. I said, I up. Good Lord, no pay. I toil, I toil, I toil and I toil so hard.

0: I want to be free.
1: Yeah.
2: What a song.
3: I remember, you know, as a young man playing that over and over and absorbing the history. Within that short song, there was so much history.
2: The lyrics said that's amazing, but the background and who.
3: Oh, yeah, the music.
2: Amazing.
3: The arrangement.
2: Amazing.
3: It had enormous impact on my life. Just like, and Bob and I went through this, we just sat there and shared that experience in the Essex House. And he talked a lot about the slave and the impact that had on musicians like himself, on Rastafarian writers and composers in Jamaica. And it sort of gave them that encouragement, that feeling that, yes, we're doing something vital and important to our people.
2: Sparrow controlled English-speaking Caribbean. Like, growing up, the Sparrow's the man. And just controlled everything. And I mean, just amazing. Great performance stage. Great performance stage.
4: This is Flathel Benjamin with the Midnight Ravers. And we have come to praise the saints, celebrate the heroes, unmask the charlatans, defend the defenseless, and enlighten the untutored mob.
5: And now it's time for the Mighty Sparrow, South of the Border.
2: How did you get to record that song, Roller?
0: Roller? What are you talking about?
2: Roller.
0: Oh.
2: Funny song.
0: Roller.
2: I can't pronounce it. Could you hear a little bit of that, please? I'll wait like you to be after me.
0: Reloj, no marques las horas, porque voy a enloquecer. 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
3: What made you record in Spanish? 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Is it the harmony, the beautiful harmonic aspect of Latin music, or what was it? 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
0: Señor, yo soy Francisco, el rey de Calypso. 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
3: Yeah.
0: Okay.

0: 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I'm 8 years old, and the only show I'm allowed to stay up and listen to is the award-winning Midnight Ravers on WBAI 99.5 FM in New York City.
1: What about Lord Kitchener? Tell us a little bit about your work and your relationship with Kitchener. I mean, Kitchener's a legend. One of the greatest calypso singers like yourself who ever lived.
2: Yes, yes, yes. Kitchener's a mode master. As a matter of fact, when I came in the business and I got to hear about Kitchener, I started listening, and after a while, I became one of his biggest fans. So I went to London for him.
1: He was in London at the time.
2: He was in London, yes.
1: Because he told me he left Trinidad and he went to Jamaica for a while.
2: To Jamaica.
1: And people loved him. He was a huge hit in Jamaica.
2: Wherever he went, he was
1: And then he moved on to London and he did a lot of good things in London.
2: He did.
1: But you went to London why?
2: I went to London to do a show. And at the same time, hooked up with him. Because when I knew I was going to London, I decided to put my hooks into Lord Kitchener to bring him back to Trinidad. Because we talked so much about him and everybody loved him. And they would have loved to have him come back. So I went back there.
1: So the first time you met Kitchener was in London?
2: Yes.
1: That's interesting.
2: To bring him back. And when they realized that I was going to bring him back, some of his people who knew him better than me decided to get in on the act and tell him I'm a crook. And don't come back for me. But I already sent ticket for him. But anyway, he came back. And after that, it took a little while for us to get into each other, you know, because they were all of them, his, you know, people who knew him before me,
1: right?
2: They were there at the airport and they squeezed all over the place, only to find out that after a while me and Kitchener will hook up and become good partners. And to add to it, Kitchener decided to build a house, a home
1: on the other side of,
2: on the other side of me,
1: of so, the valley,
2: so he can peep at me.
1: But I remember you were on the Gomartin side of the valley, and no, you were on the Pitty Valley side of the mountain, and Kitch on the Gomartin side of the mountain. And I would be in Kitch's house talking with Kitch, and I'd be looking at your house, and then I'd come over to your house on the other side, and Kitch, you and me would be looking at Kitch's house.
2: Yeah, Kitch have a set of glasses that he would be peeping at.
1: Spying
2: me.
1: On you.
2: Boy, I tell you, that guy was fantastic in every way.
1: But he stuttered a lot when he's speaking to you.
2: Yes.
1: I never stuttered while
2: singing.
1: But when singing.
2: He's singing is fluent.
3: Ladies and gentlemen, this is the Grand Master himself, Lord Kitchener.

0: a concert I'll never forget is Mighty Sparrow and Jackie Opel. Jackie Opel opening for the Mighty Sparrow. Remember that Sparrow? At Clark Theater?
1: At Clark Theater in St. Lucia.
0: Yeah.
2: What a potential. What lowest potential was Jackie Opel that he died so young? He was just an amazing vocalist, wasn't he? And dancer and performer.
1: Could dance like nobody's business.
2: Yeah. He was like a James Brown type of a performer.
0: He did stuff James Brown never did. Jackie Opel has done stuff I've never seen James Brown do. The guy just an amazing, amazing entertainer.
2: He was.
0: To me, the three best in the icons from the Caribbean, to me, Mighty Sparrow, Bob Marley, and Jackie Opel.
2: Oh, yeah. Well, I was blessed to have known all three of them and to see them from quite a young age. I saw Jackie Opel in Woodford Square in Port of Spain when Woodford Square was like the university where all the political, all the protest people, everything would coalesce in Woodford Square. And Jackie Opel gave a free show there when I was a teenager. And he was just amazing.
3: Ladies and gentlemen, the great Jackie Opel.

Ladies and gentlemen, you are listening to the Supreme Serenading Calypso King of the World, His Excellency, the Honorable Dr. Slinger Francisco, known as the Bird with the Word. In Nigeria, he is known as Chief Omowale of Ikoyi. But everywhere else, he is the Supreme Serenader, the mighty, mighty, mighty Sparrow on WBAI Midnight Ravers. Thank you.

0: the award-winning Big Bang Ravens are proud to present the Ravens Live Experience. 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
1: They have a popular King Spyro and the situation in Trinidad.

Ladies and gentlemen, here comes the Calypso King of 1956 in person of the King Sparrow. And Sparrow is coming to tell you all about a letter he received from a good old mopsy he had someplace.

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The altar is WBAI 99.5 FM in New York City. And we are your host.

0: not because you're Herman, but there'll never be a Calypso like you. Never, ever, ever. I'm telling you, nobody could never, ever top you, man. They say never say ever, but I'm saying that. You're just supreme, you know.
1: And the thing is that the era supreme, in which Sparrow came up were the era of the great ones.
2: Yes.
1: These were great writers, great vocalists, deliverers of a story, because the story was important in Calypso. And these were storytellers, lyrical storytellers. And among those giants, Sparrow was for many, many decades the giant. But you also had, like I say, Kitchener was right a step behind there. You know, Kitchener and Melody, Christo, these were master storytellers, right or wrong, Sparrow?
3: You're right. You have all the masters right there.
1: This was the era.
0: Anytime Sparrow was coming to St. Lucia, it was an event. You know, just the air was, you know, bubbling. You
1: and
0: know.
1: The Calypso tent was so special in that it was a venue where people would go and sit. You could shake your body a little bit and get up and dance a bit, but it was more about listening and appreciating these lyrical battles. Those were the days, huh, Sparrow?
3: We had some nice time.
1: That's really the golden era.
3: You guys make me feel very, very happy today.
1: We do.
3: Yes.
1: We're taking you back to the golden era of Calypso, years. It wasn't just about slam, bam, dam, and dance, you see. It was the idea.
0: After Paisak, Yon Barney, it's a ballad, Yon Barney, cut that, what's it called again? It's a ballad you did with
3: Baron Lee?
0: Baron Lee, it's just big, it's just huge.
1: Only Fool Breaks His Own Heart.
0: Only Fools Break His Own Heart.
1: Right. Mm-hmm. That was Sparrow. That was a beautifully done. You remember saying? You remember when you did that? Only a fool breaks his own heart.
0: That was first done by Afro Paisak.
1: Yeah.
0: And Sparrow just nailed that.
3: Do I keep fooling myself when I know you love someone else? Only a fool breaks his own heart.
0: Why pretend?
3: I pretend that I don't see when you walk down the street. Only a fool breaks his own heart.
1: Yeah, with
3: I have to admit it, even though you hurt me so, I can't forget it. If I'm a man, I'll let you go. It's no use
0: trying to hang on
3: to a love that's already gone. Only a fool

0: I'm Terry Wilson.
1: I am Isaac Ferguson.
0: This is the Mighty Sparrow, Bird on the Wire.
1: Then this is WBAI 99.5 FM in New York. And we are talking to the premier deliverer of Calypso in the world, the Mighty Sparrow.
0: Enjoy.

enjoy a little bit some of you. But I'm talking truth. What's man? I know what's selling. 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

0: lie. 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
1: Yeah, what
2: I tell you, man, you're the greatest man. You're my inspiration, you know.
3: Thank you, sir.
1: And what about the one you played? You did a second one about the girls, the night workers, where you say, I hear they have a new campaign. Cleaning Port of Spain.
3: Yeah. I know they should only clean up tongue, but they start so wrong. They only put a few dustbin on them lampposts, collect first in. But if they really want to creep up tongue, collect me, and I treat them wrong. They should hold Marabunta Jean and then hold Piggy Head Eileen and then hold Stinking Maldorin. If they want to keep the city clean.

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1: And now, we hear from H-Rap Brown.
2: We say to these leaders, how can you tell black people to be nonviolently and at the same time condone the sending of white killers into the black communities? It's something wrong. We are going to control our communities by any means necessary. We built the country up, we'll burn it down. You can quote that. I say violence is necessary. Violence is a part of America's culture. It is as American as cherry pie.

0: And now we hear from Stokely Carmichael.
1: Don't be afraid. Don't be ashamed. We want black power. We want black power. We want black power. We want black power. We want black power. We want black power. We want black power. That's right. That's what we want. Black power. And we don't have to be ashamed of it. We have stayed here. And we begged the president. We begged the federal government. That's all we've been doing, begging, begging. It's time we stand up and take over. Take over. We have to do what every group in this country did. We got to take over the communities where we outnumber people so we can have decent jobs. So we can have decent houses. So we can have decent roads. So we can have decent schools. So we can have decent justice. Every courthouse in Mississippi ought to be burned down tomorrow to get rid of the dirt and mess. Now from now on, when they ask you what you want, you know what to tell them. What do you want?

0: 10 to 1 is murder. But this is when these gangsters tried to attack you outside Merama years ago.
1: Yes, I remember.
0: They tried to hurt you.
1: I know.
0: And you hit them in Calypso at the ending of that same year with 10 to 1 is murder.
2: 10 to 1. Sing a little bit of that.
0: Very strong song.
1: I can't remember that.
2: So Saddam.
0: Well, I back for Trigger and I fall in the gutter. 10 to 1 is murder.
2: The leader of the gang was dapped like a fire.
0: Yeah. You remember that Sparrow? That was, but that's like 68, 69, somewhere around there.
2: 10 to 1 is murder.
0: That took place outside Rama.
2: Outside of Rama.
0: Right.
2: The leader of the gang was hot like a fire.
0: You won the crown with 10 to 1 is murder, didn't you, Sparrow? I think he won the crown with 10 to 1 is murder.
1: Yeah.
0: That year. And when they tried to attack Sparrow and some gangsters and nonsense.
2: I think

0: They have me feeling sad when they playing this.
1: Why they run for police? 10 criminals attack me outside Amirama.
2: 10 to 1 is murder.
1: About 10 in the night on the 5th of October.
2: 10 to 1 is murder.
1: Way down Henry Street by H.C.M. Walker.
2: 10 to 1 is murder.
1: Oh, well, the leader of the gang was a hot like a pepper.
2: 10 to 1 is murder.
1: And every man in the gang had a white handled razor.
2: 10 to 1 is murder.
1: They say I pushed the girl from Grenada.
2: 10 to 1 is murder.
1: Well, I back on the fall in the gutter.
2: 10 to 1 is murder.
1: Just imagine my position at the police in the area.

0: Ladies and gentlemen, you have just heard the award-winning Midnight Rivers presentation of The Mighty Sparrow, Bird on the Wire, which was conceived, written, produced, and directed by the award-winning Midnight Rivers. Terry Wilson, the mighty Sean Rhodes, Nate, the double-edged walker, Sir W. Henry Eccleston, Kwame Heshimo, Colin Charles, and Isaac Ferguson.
1: Assistant music director, Nate the Debologist Walker.
2: Engineered, edited, and mixed by Sean Rhodes.
1: Special mixes by Nate the Debologist Walker.
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4: All the music heard in today's show was done by The Mighty Sparrow, unless otherwise indicated. The songs heard in today's show were
5: Don't Touch My President,
4: Monica Dudu,
5: Shango Man,
4: Slave,
5: Martin Luther King for President,
4: Kennedy is the Man for Them,
5: English Diplomacy,
4: Well-Spoken Moppers,
5: Rose,
4: Gene and Dinah,
5: Don't Go Joe,
4: Dan is the Man in the Van,
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4: Sparrow Come Back Home,
5: Federation,
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5: Susie Jumbie,
4: Fool and His Money,
5: Man Like to Feel,
4: Mighty Sparrow versus Lord Melody Pekong by Mighty Sparrow and Lord Melody,
5: Sparrow Melody Horse Race by Lord Melody,
4: Madam Dracula,
5: Cowboy Sparrow by Lord Melody,
4: Simpson the Funeral Agency Man,
5: Robbery with V,
4: May May,
5: Royal Jail,
4: Tattoo Woman,
5: Drunk and Disorderly,
4: Mr. Walker,
5: OBR Wedding,
4: El Rilo,
5: Punto Negro,
4: Todo Mi Gusta De Ti,
5: Birth of Ghana by Lord Kitchener,
4: The Road by Lord Kitchener,
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5: No Doctor, No, No Money, No Love,
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5: Jerk,
4: Sailor Man, Live,
5: Hither, Thither, and Yon,
4: Love Me as Though There Were No Tomorrow, Only a Fool Breaks His Own Heart,
5: Zina,
4: Sasaye,
5: Leve Mako,
4: Congo Man,
5: Keep the City Clean,
4: Racism,
5: Good Citizen,
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Written and performed by Jacob Ming Trent, the play tells the story of an urban kid who almost lost his life and the urban poets who saved him. 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

0: shows that helps you not to get evicted. Top-of-the-line news and interviews. Insane artists and musicians. All okay, okay. We went nuts for a while back there. But now we're okay. We're like your crackhead cousin that's making good. So we know you're pulling for us. 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See where we've gone. 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Stay tuned.
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0: Well, good goddamn morning. How the hell are you? This is WBAI New York. The program is back of the book. My name is R. Paul Martin. She is Radio's Pickles of the North. Good morning, my dear.
1: Good morning to you, my dear. And a hearty hello to our dear 19 listeners, wherever they may be.
0: And we're going to talk about various things in this program. And you can find out a little bit more about that stuff by going up to my website at glib.com, glib.com. When you get there, you can look around at stuff, and you'll find a blue navigation frame on the left side of your screen. At the top of that, it will say latest back of the book program links. Click on that, and you will be brought to the webpage for this morning's radio program. The WBAI website and archives seem to be working all right as we record this program. This is our 296th pandemic episode of Back of the Book. It's pre-recorded. This program was recorded on Friday for airing on Saturday morning. If things have happened between then and when you're hearing this program, we won't be referencing them on this program. A recorded program cannot be as up-to-date as a live program, but this is what we have to do in these dangerous times. The top story of the week among the dark matter universes is that we have shot up to the unimaginable number of 130 followers on Twitter or X or whatever it's called now. The next regular WBAI local station board meeting will be held on Wednesday, October 14th, 2026 at 7 p.m. That meeting will be held on Zoom, even though Zoom compromises privacy and security.
1: From the CDC's website, the U.S. Community.

0: Community viral activity for COVID-19 is generally very low. That means not a lot of virus in the wastewater. However, for the state of Texas, that wastewater number is very high. The wastewater viral activity for the flu and RSV is still very low. COVID cases are elevated in some states, but declining nationally. ER visits for flu and RSV are low, but are still on the increase.
1: Yeah, that's for all those people in Texas who don't believe in vaccinations. And there are these pockets there and in some other places where there are people who are saying, no, we don't want to get vaccinated for anything. And, gee, what a coincidence. They're getting the diseases. Oh, God. It's sort of like also Texas saying, oh, global warming is a hoax. There's no climate change. Now they're getting like 5 inches of rain an hour for a while some days, and they're getting so flooded out that, I don't know, Texas is going to float away if they're not careful. So, yeah, keep on denying everything, Texas. Tomorrow, Sunday, is Highway Patrol Day. That's something I've declared. That's an R. Paul Martin declaration for the multiverse. It's not a national holiday or anything, but it reminds me of the old TV show that aired in syndication from 1955 to 1959. It starred Broderick Crawford as the main guy who, with his very gravelly voice, was always saying, 10-4, when he's having conversations on the radio with other cops. And, yeah, I used to watch that program after school when I was a kid. I'd go home. I don't know what time it aired, probably like 4 or 5 o'clock in the afternoon. Shows that it wasn't exactly, even though it was in syndication and some station paid for it, it wasn't exactly their high point of the day. Prime time happened later than sometime in the afternoon. And in that same voice, his call letters were 2150, and he'd be in his car and say, 2150, bye. And he would, you know, identify himself, so he'd be saying, blah, blah, blah, 2150, bye. And blah, blah, blah, somebody would say something. They said, he'd end same R and then end with 10-4. Yes, I remember those days. Elementary school. Oh, God. And that was the first time I'd heard the use of 10-4. And the viewer was left to figure out what the hell that meant when you're watching this TV show, because they just did it, because the real cops did it. This is long before Citizens Band Radio came up the way it did. You used to have a license for Citizens Band Radio. And so this is, what, 2 decades before that happened? And so it was just, huh, what is that? And the thing is, you know, I pretty much figured it out right away. It was the same as saying over in a two-way radio conversation. Ah, yes, years later, I would be saying over on two-way conversations. Never said 2150 or 10-4. We didn't use the 10 codes. That's a different thing. We had other codes that we used. But yes, it was over or over and out or da-da-da, which is over in Morse code K, or da-da-da-da. Which is over and out. Morse code. Maybe I should do an entire program in Morse code. What do you think someday?
0: Yikes.
1: See, I guess I could go, you know, and say, da, dit, dit, dit, dit, dit, dit, dit, dit. This is black back in the book. I'm going to do the whole thing. Or else I could just get a code key and do it in Morse code and do it, you know, that kind of thing. I mean, I was trained in that. I was doing 23 words a minute, and I was trying to get to 25 words a minute when the training ended. Oh, well. Anyway, yes, tomorrow, just like May the 4th is May the 4th Star Wars Day, because you could say May the 4th be with you. I'm saying that October 4th is Highway Patrol Day due to Ted Farr. I don't know if it's going to catch on.
0: Well, I'll tell you something else that October 4th is. It's the beginning of Banned Books Week nationally, October 4th to the 10th, 2026. And this is something that was created and promoted by the American Libraries Association, which is now in its 150th year. Yes, it began in 1876. They have done great work over all that time in guiding libraries, various protocols, programs, and for several decades, they've been keeping track of which books people are trying to get banned. And unfortunately, this seems to be going on for the foreseeable future. The slogan for this year, Let Books Be. Protect the freedom to read. This information that I'm going to read is taken from their website. Quote, the American Libraries Association documented 487 attempts to censor books at libraries, schools, and universities in 2025, unquote. It also says that, quote, 4,235 unique titles were challenged, unquote. Wow. Will there be anything left to read?
1: I'm sure Donnie Bonespur Trump's book will be left.
0: Well, yes, and anything else that the white Christian nationalists deem to be A-OK, as they would put it. More from the website, quote, the reasons most commonly cited for censorship were false claims of illegal obscenity for minors, inclusion of LGBTQIA+ representation, covering topics of race, racism, social justice, and diversity, and presenting political or religious views with which the challengers disagreed, unquote.
1: Yeah, let's talk about the Constitution at that point.
0: Yeah, so, and of course, they have a very friendly administration now, so this is really going like gangbusters. Also from the website, who challenges books? Who wants to ban books? And they break it down. 1% are patrons. So that means most library patrons are fine with having a diversity of books, fiction, nonfiction, covering every subject under the sun. 3% are parents. That means the majority of parents are fine with the books that are in the libraries and schools that their children have access to. 4% are others and unknown. Now, here come the real deal. 21% pressure groups. 31% elected officials / government. I think we already mentioned that. And 40% board / administration. And of course, they either have gotten people from the pressure groups onto those boards and administrations of the libraries and schools, or they are pressured by the pressure groups to start banning books. Now, where do the majority of challenges happen to these books? 51% public libraries, the great bastion of free thinking, rational thinking, access to all kinds of ideas, fiction, nonfiction. Yep. They are just constantly going after them. Out of the top 11 challenged books of 2025, the number one book that was challenged was a young adult novel called Sold. It was written by Patricia McCormick. It was published 20 years ago in 2006. And it's a story about a 13-year-old Nepalese girl who leaves home to support her family by becoming a maid, but is forced into the sex slave trade in India. So, The white Christian nationalists don't want you to be reading up about people who aren't white, for one thing. And also, they don't want to, you know, don't want to get the children upset.
1: Yeah, sex is involved. I mean, and meanwhile, with that kind of censorship, we don't have sex education in the United States. And I think at Cornell, we recently got an example of how, boy, we sure should be doing sex education for young people when they're young so they don't grow older and become predatory. However, I digress you.
0: Well, this is very true, Arpal. Now, one of the books on this list, there were four books that tied for eighth place on the top challenged books. And many of them were written over the past 20 years. Some of them, they're fantasy books. They're books about, you know, kids dealing with suicide. I mean, there are, you know, kids who like to fly on dragons. I mean, it just, anything that does not fit into this narrow, narrow view of the world.
1: Yeah, we can't have anything about kids riding dragons. No. Ooh, that's bad.
0: Or learning about how their body works, or rational thinking. But one of the books, very dangerous, A Clockwork Orange by Anthony Burgess, published in 1962. And that's been on the banned books hit list for decades. And, of course, it's about young people living in a violent dystopia.
1: Yeah.
0: This is a wonderful website, and we will provide a link to it. And also, within the website, they have a link to another website, and it gives you the synopsis of, I don't know if it's like 1,000 books. It's a lot of books that are probably on this challenge, you know, have been challenged in 2025, and they have guidance for librarians what to do when these things happen. And it's very interesting, and I would say please check it out. And one other thing, the FCC wants to cut E-rate. Do you know what E-rate is, Arpal?
1: No, I don't.
0: It's a program that provides discounted broadband and Wi-Fi services to schools and libraries. It's very important, especially for rural schools and libraries. I think the discount is anywhere from 20 to 90%. Mm-hmm. This is an important program that started in the 1990s, and this current FCC just wants to either slash it or get rid of it. I guess since they can't control what the kids are seeing on the internet or what books they're looking up or information.
1: But has there been any declaration of why they want to slash this?
0: I believe you can go to the American Libraries Association and read all about it. So happy banned book week, everyone. And here's a very short poem by Emily Dickinson having to do with books. There is no frigate like a book. There is no frigate like a book to take us lands away, nor any coursers like a page of prancing poetry. This traverse may the poorest take without a press of toll. How frugal is the chariot that bears the human soul.
1: Oh, that's pretty good. Yeah, old M could really scribble out a poem, couldn't she?
0: At this point, I should say that this is WBAI New York. The program is Back of the Book. He is Arpal Martin, and I am Radio's Pickles of the North.
1: So this past Tuesday, there was a hearing of the Senate Judiciary Committee featuring former special counsel Jack Smith. He was the one who was investigating and maybe prosecuting Donnie Bonespur Trump for various crimes he's committed, including election interference in 2020 and the January 6th insurrection, and his taking of classified documents home just for fun. Let's take all these big deal classified documents, put them in the bathroom there, and, you know, all of the waiters can go look at it if they please. Oh, God. We the public will never know all the stuff that was in there, but given how various other countries do very well at spying, you can be absolutely certain that every last dot and period of every page in those documents, managed to get to various people. Xi Jinping and Putin have gotten all of that stuff. So, yeah, good show there, Donnie, you ignoramus. Unfortunately, Trump was able to delay things, and after he got elected again in 2024, Smith had to drop all of the charges. Only because you can't prosecute the President of the United States. I hadn't known that it was quite like that, but okay. And, you know, if he had not gotten elected, he would have been charged. He would have been on trial. And I'm quite certain he would have been convicted of all these crimes. Oh, boy, the stupid people who voted for Trump and got conned by him, many of whom are now whining about it. Gee whiz, they sure did make a mess of history, didn't they? At this hearing, Republicans on the committee came ready to pounce on Smith. They were calling him all sorts of names, which I think is not exactly how senators are supposed to talk in official hearings. I mean, this stuff is being broadcast live. There are minutes of these meetings, and there's an audience sitting in there, and they're saying these nasty things. It's like a bunch of gutter snipes saying things on a street corner. This is how they behave themselves. Senator John Kennedy of Louisiana told Smith, quote, "You make me want to throw up in my mouth," unquote. Well, I wish he would, and then I wish he'd choke on it. Senator Ted Cruz, we all know that idiot, of Texas, said to Smith that, quote, "Javert from Les Mis would look at you with astonishment," unquote. He wants to show off that he's seen a Broadway play at some point. And Senator Darlene Graham whined about Smith, and she was saying that he had bullied her late brother, Lindsey Graham. This was a now predictable kind of posturing that some political creatures have twisted themselves into for the past couple of years in an attempt to ingratiate themselves with the ever-vindictive Donnie Bonespur Trump. But wait, there's more. It was an interesting committee meeting. Senator Eric Schmidt of Missouri had gotten a big publicity boost right before the hearing began from a piece in the website Axios that proclaimed him, quote, "a possible Vance VP in 2008, unquote. Is Vance going to run in 2028? I don't know about that. I mean, Vance impresses me as kind of a lightweight, you know. I think that after Trump, it will be interesting to see what the Republicans put up, because I think some of them are going to be trying to erase what they've been doing for the 2 years of the Trump presidency, and because I don't think it's going to be too popular in 2028. Oh, boy, what a mess this all is. Anyway, this Eric Schmidt of Missouri had gotten this big buildup, and Senator Schmidt, being a newer member on the Judiciary Committee, was lowered down on the list of senators who were taking pot shots at former Special Counsel Jack Smith. And yes, we can start getting confused here, because it's Jack Smith that is the former prosecutor, the special counsel, and it's Eric Schmidt, who is the crummy senator you'll hear about in a little bit here. In retrospect, it sure looks like the Republicans on the committee had gotten together and set things up for Senator Schmidt to hit a real home run in their attempt to please Trump by bashing the special counsel who had investigated and prosecuted him. Senator Schmidt had an aide hold up a sign for just a few seconds and then put it away. The sign supposedly had the text of an email on it from someone in the special counsel's office. it supposedly proved that Special Counsel Smith had been in Atlanta to talk to someone and to collude with that person in the office in Atlanta regarding the prosecution of Trump. Now, former Special Counsel Jack Smith asked to see that sign again because it had been held up for such a short time. And then, when asked if he had indeed been in Atlanta to watch a basketball game by the Atlanta Hawks, which would place him in Atlanta that particular night, he thought about it and said that no, he hadn't been in Atlanta that night. And so it was back and forth, and this Senator Schmidt had accused him of perjury, and oh no, you were there because you were watching the Hawks, the Atlanta Hawks, play basketball in Atlanta that night. They had a home game. Oh, it's a real gotcha. It's a real gotcha. I gotcha, gotcha. No. And with some back and forth, Senator Schmidt started hollering about how the former special counsel had just committed perjury by lying under oath to a Senate committee. And more insults went around in there. I don't think Smith did any insulting. I think all the insulting was from the right-wing senators who were trying to suck up to Donnie Bonespur Trump. Smith said he'd been someplace else that night, watching a women's college basketball game between the University of Maryland and the University of Iowa. He had wanted to see one particular basketball player. And then, when she got her turn, Senator Amy Klobuchar asked Smith if the name of the women's team was the Hawkeyes. Well, yes, it was. So, the big trap had been sprung and had immediately fallen apart. The idiots who work for Senator Schmidt had seen Hawk in there, and they said, oh, that's the Atlanta Hawks. That proves he was in Atlanta watching this. And, you know, instead of being able to figure out Hawks and Hawkeyes are not the same team, not even the same gender, they then probably were also sucking up to everybody. And they would say, oh, look, we've got it. And they probably really got rewarded for being such great dopes. And so, yes, they were really pushing it so Senator Schmidt could really, really deal a powerful blow against former Special Counsel Smith. But that wasn't all that happened. There were signs of this all having been orchestrated to give the MAGAites some raw meat, which they need these days with Trump's approval rating being something like 31%. And by saying that the former special counsel was going to be brought up on perjury charges, oh, that was getting all the MAGAites completely wacky. They were probably coming in their shorts. While this was going on, what's described as the MAGA media had been posting all over the internet about how former special counsel Jack Smith had been caught in a lie and had perjured himself. And on social media, they'd been attacking Smith like crazy over this. It may be possible that some of them hadn't even witnessed the trap falling apart, which means they probably got informed about what was going to happen, and they'd been told it was going to happen. He's going to have been proven to lie and all of this, and told to prepare to blast away at a certain point in time. And they did. So they were thus taking over the news for the day with this item. Oh boy, that would be a really big thing. The entire day's news would be caught up with the special counsel being shown to have perjured himself. A big deal. It's a big deal crime in any event. But for a prosecutor, this lawyer, to have been considered to have perjured himself. Oh, boy, that's really something. And it would really be great revenge for Donnie Bonespur Trump. I'm reading that Sean Hannity of Fox News had to hurriedly delete his post about what hadn't really happened. And another right-wing blogger had posted, quote, Schmidt, and he misspelled Schmidt's name, Senator Schmidt's name, Schmidt just caught, all caps, Jack Smith perjuring himself, unquote. So the big trap backfired. People are laughing at Senator Schmidt and all of the other ones who are being, you know, badly behaved. It's too bad these senators can't do decent things and can't stand up to the danger that Trump's actions pose to democracy and the United States of America. Instead, they're screwing around with saying, oh, yes, we got you now. We have found that you were in Atlanta. Now, if he were in Atlanta, that wouldn't mean that he was colluding with anyone there. Going to a basketball game and colluding with someone in that city, you got to get some links in there. But for them, that would be enough. They would, you know, they would next say, were you talking to whoever the hell they were worried about him talking to about this whole case? And he would say, no. And they'd say, but we have proof of this. They would lie. And so, yeah, that's how it would have worked. That's how it was planned to have worked. Now, some of them would know that just being in the same city as somebody doesn't mean you're colluding with them. However, they could, you know, push that up and brew it that to everybody. And again, the MAGAites would eat that up. And maybe some of the MAGAites would really be motivated to go out and vote some way or another. In any event, this goes on, and it has now turned into an embarrassment. So I wonder what's going to happen. Is Trump going to just, like, disown Senator Schmidt now? Is he going to do something else? He's probably just going to make believe that, yeah, he might even just go and say, oh, former special counsel Jack Smith did perjure himself. You heard it there, because Trump is an idiot. He lies constantly. I think he's perjured himself a few times. And so he's going to say whatever the hell he pleases because he thinks he's above it all. Jeez, I hope he's not above it all.
0: And right about now, it's time for us to do a station break. This is WBAI New York, 99.5 FM, broadcasting from a transmitter and antenna atop 4 Times Square, going through a studio somewhere in downtown Brooklyn, and originating in our apartment somewhere else in Brooklyn. The program is Back of the Book. I am Radio's Pickles of the North. His name is R. Paul Martin. 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
1: So by now, you have probably seen one of these Trump personal propaganda ads that are going on, and they're a bit bizarre. And they say on them that they are paid for by the government. And these things are going on TV. In fact, Margaret Brennan on Face the Nation this past Sunday made a brief mention of this. And after that segment, they actually aired it. Now, this is CBS, and they're sucking up to Trump like crazy. And so, yeah, I think that was a little bit of a protest by Margaret Brennan and maybe some other people in CBS News about the fact that this garbage by Trump was being aired during their program. And so they aired it right there. That's the first time I saw the thing. I'd heard a little bit about it, then I saw it. Now, this means that these propaganda things to boost Trump's ego even more, they're being paid for by our tax dollars. One ad is simply a recycled campaign ad from 2024. So, yeah, you can tell that's a campaign ad because we've seen it before. Even some Republicans are howling about this maneuver by Trump to boost himself. I'm reading in the New York Times that Trump had personally instructed the director of the Office of Management and Budget, Russell T. Vogt, to use taxpayer money for TV ads praising him and his presidency. And they've spent $20 million on this so far, using money from the Department of Homeland Security. This is how you spend money for Homeland Security, by doing vanity ads for Trump? Really? Yeah, I guess the entire government is just a slush fund to these people. The ads are bizarre, too. Some really bear a resemblance to something Benito Mussolini would have put out if there had been television in the 30s and 40s. To make sure that we all understand that this is not some isolated incident, Trump has withheld $1.4 billion that Congress had intended for research by the National Science Foundation. And I'm reading that Trump wants to redirect that money to things he's interested in, like artificial intelligence and quantum computing. Not that he really understands any of what that is, but the thing is, you know, hey, let's not have the National Science Foundation looking into things like curing cancer or various other things. Well, of course, he doesn't want them looking into things like climate change, which we're seeing happening, and all of that. But Jesus Christ, this is another example of the stuff they've been doing just very recently. So this is very terrible business here, and I think we're screwed. And we've got more than 2 years of this jackass being in office. We got what? 2 1/3 years of Trump being in the presidency. Unless people get smart and remove him. Maybe they'll impeach him. In any event, this is very awful. It's more of the bad stuff he's doing. You know, it's on a par with arresting a guy for destroying the reflecting pool liner. When a guy just looks at, what is this? And touches the water and they arrest him. Meanwhile, later on, the company that put down that liner says, oh, it looks like we made a mistake, and it's our fault that it's come up. And, you know, they had to drop the charges against that guy. There are other people whom they may not be dropping charges against, though. I don't know. I mean, they even had some protesters who may be going to prison for protesting. God damn. And this past week, we were seeing ads on TV for buy this special $1 coin for you know, Trump. This Trump $1 coin, face value $1. They're selling it for more than that. I'm not going to say what the price is, but they say it's gold, this gold coin. The price they're selling it for is a little more than pocket change. It's a few subway rides. And you know, if it's a gold coin, it's not going to sell for the same amount as 3 or 4 subway rides. So right there, it's a big lie. And, oh, God, it's more of this stuff. It's just got Trump on there. It's the first time in 150 years that the a living person has been on a coin in America. And this is, as they say, legal tender. I think Sacagawea, who had been on the coin, should kick his ass. In any, she probably could. She was a pretty tough gal, I gotta say. Traveled with Lewis and Clark and showed them, you know, the huge Louisiana Purchase and all of that. Meanwhile, carrying what's been described as her indestructible baby along with her. So yeah, putting her on the $1 coin, that's okay. Susan B. Anthony on the $1 coin was okay. Of course, both of those people were long deceased by the time they got on there. But Donnie Bonespur Trump getting on there while he's alive and in the presidency, will these things become collector's items at some point? You know, where I wonder, were the coins minted during the reign of Caligula in the Roman Empire, are they especially valued because he was so awful? I think it might be. Some Roman emperors are much better known than others, and Caligula was certainly very well known. Oh, godlessness. In any event, yeah, we've got Caligula in the White House now, and he's trying to bring us back 2,000 years.
2: Laxity, laxity, and weakness. You have shown them too much kindness. A grave error of judgment. Grinding oppression of the masses is the only policy that pays dividends.
1: By the light doo-doo-doo-doo, of the silvery moon, da da da da da da, whatever the hell the rest of the words are. Yes, I don't remember all the words to that particular thing. I remember, shine on, harvest moon, up in the sky. And I remember there was a Laurel and Hardy movie, short, where they featured that. And I don't know if it was introduced with that particular short, or if they just said, oh, this is popular, let's grab it and go with it. Or if they just said, oh, this is coming out, and on top of that, you know, after we've been putting out the song, let's also incorporate that in one of these guys' shorts, because their short films were quite popular. In any event, the moon is a harsh mistress. And it certainly can be, because it attracts rocks. And, oh boy, we have gotten an illustration of this in the past little while here. And there was a rock, a meteor or an asteroid, whatever you want to call it, and it slammed into the moon. It left a nice crater, and that crater is about 728 feet across. That's more than two football fields end to end. That's a pretty big crater right there. And this rock hit the moon sometime in the spring of 2024, but they've only just found the crater that it created. And so they're saying, oh, well, this is a nice big crater here, isn't it? And the rock that hit it, they estimate to have been between 30 and 70 feet across, and it was moving pretty fast. And so they say it hit with the force of about 15,500 tons of TNT. That's 15 and a half kilotons of TNT. The atomic bomb that leveled Hiroshima was 20 kilotons. So this isn't quite that big, but it's certainly quite big. Because, you know, 728 feet across, what's that? It's not so big. There's the meteor crater in Arizona that's much bigger. Yeah, and if you were anywhere near that thing, you know, if you were many tens of miles away, you died when you saw it. So, yeah, it's three-quarters the energy of an atomic bomb from 1945. And so that thing hit there. Now, you know, the moon's full of craters. Look at it. It's pockmarked like crazy. And so the thing is, what's special about it? Well, we haven't seen one this big recently. And they say they expect something like this to hit about once every 132 years. And the thing is, what it means is, what's going to happen when we put bases on the moon? You know, there's no way to stop all the stuff coming in. And we have linear is the name of it, project that looks for asteroids that might smack into the Earth, but those things, you know, we worry about those for hitting the Earth, and they've got to be a certain size. On the moon, there's no atmosphere. So if you get a rock that's 1 foot in diameter, it's going to hit the moon. If it's 1 foot in diameter, it is probably not going to get through the Earth's atmosphere in one piece. It's going to get turned into a powder. And that'll be it. And, you know, so we're protected by our atmosphere. The moon is not. And those big rocks, yeah, would be really, really bad. But you have to understand that there are those little rocks. You can get, you know, a rock the size of a small pebble. If it's traveling at 45,000 miles an hour, that's going to damage anything it hits. If you're an astronaut out on the surface of the moon and one of those things hits you, well, you're probably going to die on the moon. And so they're starting to think about this and saying, what are we going to do? And yeah, that is a factor. In fact, since the moon is just out there in outer space and has no atmosphere, anything can hit it. It is, in fact, getting hit, as we speak, by solar radiation, the solar wind, which is bent around the Earth by our magnetic field because the solar wind is full of charged particles, mostly protons, and it's bent around the Earth, so we don't get hit with much, although at the poles we can see the aurora. On the moon, that stuff just goes directly right into it, and that could be much deadlier than the rocks, because that's radiation, and if you're standing out on the surface of the moon, and all of a sudden you get a whole lot of solar wind coming at you, you're going to get irradiated, and that could do bad things. Then you have coronal mass ejections, which are really big solar winds, essentially. The sun puts out a whole bunch of matter. Sometimes billions of tons of matter come flying off the surface of the sun. It's caused by magnetic fields on the sun, which are titanic. And that comes out of the sun. And those are known to destroy satellites. And it's going to be a problem for any astronauts or, I don't know, lunar nauts. Is that what we'll call it? I don't know what they'll be called. The people who are sort of based on the moon for a while. What do we call them? I don't know. We'll see, I suppose. And so everybody's racing to get up there, but you got to wonder, are they also racing to figure out how to protect everybody? Because it's not an easy thing to figure out. It's even possible to get things that are traveling at velocities we don't even know about, because the sun is moving through the galaxy, and we see mostly a lot of stuff hitting the Earth from the solar system. Now, most of that stuff that's hitting the Earth, that's coming to the Earth and is getting burnt up, most of that stuff is just from inside the solar system at about 45 to 48,000 miles an hour is the usual speed, which is a tremendous speed. But the moon is more likely to get hit by an interstellar hunk of rock than the Earth is, because if you get a small piece, it hits that. Now, of course, we have Oumuamua, which came through, and what was it? Temple 3I, I think. 3I came through. And these were things that, by the way, didn't get spotted right away. Oumuamua was a thing that was all broken up into many pieces, and people were saying, oh, maybe it's a spaceship. It's not. That thing was not seen until it had gotten past the Earth. If it had been coming at the Earth, we would not have seen it. We would have seen it eventually. Maybe we would have seen it right before it hit, and then they could say, oh, gee whiz, here we go. Because that's all you can do. I mean, they would maybe say, okay, in this entire area here, maybe this entire country, everybody get underground if you can, and, you know, if you can't, good luck. So that, you know, that could have happened, but it didn't. It went away and never hit us, but stuff is constantly hitting the moon. So going up to the moon may be more of an adventure than a whole hell of a lot of people understand. Well, we hope that people get to the moon and they have enough shielding. They'll probably build stuff sort of underground with maybe a thick shield, steel shield on top of their stuff. Oh boy, yeah, it's not going to be Buck Rogers time, we know that.
0: At this point, I should say that this is WBAI New York. The program is Back of the Book. He is R. Paul Martin, and I am Radio's Pickles of the North.
1: That's been it for Back of the Book for this week. Coming up next is...
0: Everything Old is New Again, again, with Mr. David Kenny.
1: We're scheduled to be back here next week after La Briche with Habte Selassie and crew. Remember to observe Highway Patrol Day tomorrow. Enjoy the early autumn. And above all, remember what that glad he's never going to be living on the moon dormouse said.

0: Hey, Maya, guess what? Kylie Jenner's new lip kit is out.
1: Mercedes, are you really going to spend your money on that garbage?
0: It's not garbage. She finally released a color I've been looking for, ginger.
1: Mercedes, you can do so much more.
0: Like what?
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0: That sounds amazing. 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
0: WBAI.org? Got it. Thanks. And you're right, I can do a lot more at WBAI than with Kylie Jenner.
1: It's all about supporting a medium that keeps it 100.
2: 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I joined up with WBAI not long after Marconi discovered the wireless. 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
7: Welcome to K-Wave USA, the show that has finally moved to Saturdays at 8 p.m. You know K-Wave USA, the show that plays nothing but K-pop. Yeah, that's Korean pop music, like Blackpink, BTS, even Psy's Gangnam Style from back in the day. But it is so much more because it's a music industry from South Korea that actually has its roots based on the American Motown sounds. Plus also, it's what all the kids are listening to. And it's also family friendly. It's super poppy, super happy. It's basically ear Prozac. Some of the songwriters and composers are American. Shout out to all the Asian American idols. Looking at you, Jesse, who hails from NYC. So come and support the Asian American community. K-Wave USA, we've been on the air for the last 5 years, but now we're finally at 8 p.m. on Saturday.

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And I ask this very same question each and every year, and have for several decades. Judy Holliday, with a song that she wrote with Jerry Mulligan, Summer's Over. It is from their album, Holiday with Mulligan. I'm David Kenny. This is Everything Old is New Again on WBAI New York and the Penthouse.fm. Welcome to the broadcast.

Irene Crowell with a song from the soundtrack of the film The Russians Are Coming, The Russians Are Coming. The song The Shining Sea was written by Johnny Mandel and Peggy Lee. We'll hear three more renditions of that song as the broadcast continues with a performance by David Allen, Barbara Fasano, and Jackie and Roy. Also this week on Everything Old Is New Again, our album pick of the week is Karen Mason's Birthday Bash at Birdland, featured this week in our You Must Remember This segment, a previously released album that we suggest you keep in mind. We are throwing the spotlight on Dick Haymes' I Like the Likes of You. Scott Barberino will join us with his picks of the week, and I've got my own picks, and I'll be offering up to you what's happening this week and what's happened a long time ago. I'm David Kenny again. This is Everything Old Is New Again. Thanks for joining me.

0: Or what's the point of mothballs, huh?
1: Chimpanzees in the zoos do it. Some courageous kangaroos do it.
0: I was in Australia and I saw them doing it everywhere. They're such warm-hearted creatures. I'm sure giraffes on the slide do it. Heavy hippopotami do it. Oh, oh, that's so heavy.
1: Oh, sloths who hang down from twigs do it, though the effort is great.
0: Sweet guinea pigs do it. Buy a couple and wait.

smack dab in the middle of our first set of songs by KT Sullivan, whose music we feature this week on Everything Old Is New Again. Here she is with Larry Wooder at the piano, and an album paying tribute to Richard Rodgers. KT Sullivan sings the sweetest sounds of Richard Rodgers. Before that, in duet with Mark Nadler from their album A Swell Party, RSVP Cole Porter, and we started off the set with the opening track from her debut album, Crazy World, and the song Look to the Rainbow.

David, would you play? I remember when I first came to town. It was 91 when Donald Smith recommended that I do a Dietz and Schwartz concert. Little did I know who Howard Dietz or Arthur Schwartz were, but I learned very quickly, and I love the repertoire. But I got to meet Howard Dietz's widow, Lucinda Ballard, who was the costume designer for Annie Get Your Gun with Merman. But she was a lovely woman, and I was doing some songs for her, and I was looking through a big book she gave me of Howard Dietz's lyrics, only the last of which did not have a melody. It was called Lovely. It's from my Rainbow and Stars concert when I did all Bart Howard songs. But that song, usually Bart wrote the music and the lyrics, but in that case, I sent him a Howard Dietz lyric. So he sent me back this beautiful song called Lovely, and it was the first time that Bart had written a melody in a couple of decades. And so it is a Howard Dietz song. And when I sang it for Lucinda Ballard, she had tears in her beautiful blue eyes, and she said, "We were so in love." So that's my request, David. Lovely

And that's our first set of songs by the lovely K.T. Sullivan. Once in a Blue Moon, from her album titled Timeless Tunes Etched in Granite, and then a brief story on the discovery of the lyric by Howard Dietz that K.T. asked Bart Howard to write a melody line for. And then the song appears on K.T.'s album, In Other Words, The Songs of Bart Howard, recorded live at Rainbow and Stars. More from K.T. Sullivan throughout the broadcast. I'm David Kenny. This is Everything Old Is New Again on WBAI New York and the Penthouse.fm. And here is our second rendition of The Shining Sea, this performance of the song by Jackie and Roy.

0: Jackie and Roy, and our second rendition of the song The Shining Sea, written by Peggy Lee and Johnny Mandel for the film The Russians Are Coming, The Russians Are Coming. It is from Jackie and Roy's album The Beautiful Sea, Songs of Sun, Sand, and Sea on the DRG record label. Two more recordings of that song as the broadcast continues with a performance by Barbara Fasano, and a 1975 recording by David Allen. I'm David Kenney, and this is Everything Old Is New Again, and this week on the broadcast, our album pick of the week is a brand new release by Karen Mason, her birthday bash at Birdland. Sit back and give a listen.
1: This next song, I said I did not really want to do, because I felt like I had nothing new to bring to it. It had been sung by so many people, and I just didn't have anything new. And then I got married, and suddenly the song became clearer.

0: album pick of the week, Karen Mason, Birthday Bash at Birdland. It was recorded last March when she was in performance at Birdland, celebrating her birthday, and they just released this recording of the evening. What a stunning recording it is. It came out on Friday. We were lucky enough to have it in advance to play some cuts for you. Tomorrow night, Karen Mason will be performing at Birdland. That's September 28th at 7 p.m., all part of Jim Caruso's concert series. And she'll be celebrating the release of this album. She's one of those rare performers whose live performances can be transferred to a recording and it retains that joy and energy of that evening. Again, our album pick of the week, Karen Mason, Birthday Bash at Birdland. I'm David Kenny. This is Everything Old is New Again, and featured this week in our You Must Remember This segment, a previously released album that we suggest you keep in mind. We are throwing the spotlight on Dick Haymes, I Like the Likes of You. Thank you, bro.
1: The likes of you, I like the things you do. I mean, I like the likes of you. I like your eyes of blue, I think they're blue, don't you?

0: say. That is, I mean to say that I mean to say that I like the likes of you. Looks like I like the likes of. Looks like I like the likes of. Looks like I like the likes of you.
1: Again, featured this week in our You Must Remember This segment, a previously released album that we suggest you keep in mind. It's Dick Haymes' I Like the Likes of You, broadcast recordings from 1947 to 1962. I can't rave more about this album. It is a two-album set, some stunning recordings and wonderful duets with the likes of Martha Tilton, Peggy Lee, Jane Wyman, and Fran Jeffries. Good stuff. For more information on the albums you are listening to on this broadcast, visit our website's homepage, oldisnew.org, and scroll on down to find this week's music. Hey, you want to know what's happening this week? Well, at least what's happening for me, and what could be happening for you if you care to join me. Tomorrow night, I'll be at Birdland, celebrating the release of Karen Mason's brand new album, Birthday Bash at Birdland. On Tuesday night, I'll be at the Beacon Theater, applauding Tom Jones. Here is Tom Jones with a song that was introduced to me by Jonathan Courant. It was a big hit for Eddie Fisher in 1954. The song is titled, With These Hands.

Tom Jones with These Hands. I'm keeping my fingers crossed that he will perform it Tuesday night at the Beacon Theater. And thank you, Jonathan Carrad, for turning me on to this song. It is from Jonathan's album, Live with the Joe Waltermen Trio. Check it out. That's my Tuesday night. Well, then on Wednesday night, I am off to Pangea to hear one of my favorite singers, Jane Schechter. She is doing a tribute to Cy Coleman and Dorothy Fields, Together and Apart. Here she is with Cy Coleman and Carolyn Lee's The Rules of the Road.

Jane Schechter from her album In Times Like These, The Rules of the Road. Song again written by Cy Coleman and Carolyn Lee. Ted Firth is there on piano, Jay Lenhart on bass, and Joe Cocuzzo on drums. Mm-hmm. Good stuff. So there you have it. So far my week is, tonight I'm here with you, Monday night with Karen Mason at Birdland, Tuesday night with Tom Jones at the Beacon Theater, Wednesday night with Jane Schechter at Pangea, later Wednesday night, I'm on the air at the Penthouse.fm, and now let's fast forward to Saturday. Last week on air, I was in conversation with Eric Comstock, who is currently starring in R. Sinatra along with Hillary Cole and Christopher Guines.

0: The trouble with Hello is Goodbye. Christopher Gaines from his album The Way It Goes. The song written by Dave Grusin and Alan and Marilyn Bergman. It was first recorded by Carmen McRae, but I remember there was a Sinatra connection to this song. I came across this information when I was producing my tribute to Marilyn Bergman after her passing. But for the life of me, I can't recall exactly what that connection is. I'm sure some of those folks with encyclopedic minds like Eric Comstock or Will Friedwald will fill me in. Anyway, on Saturday night, I will be seeing our Sinatra. Once again, it stars Eric Comstock, Hillary Cole, and Christopher Gaines. It is being performed at the Marjorie S. Dean Little Theater. For more information, visit oursinatra.com. Now, don't think all of my weeks are like this. Many weeks I'm home watching Jeopardy. But it is autumn in New York, and it is very much an exciting time. And if you want to find out more about what's happening, here's Scott Barbarino with our live music calendar.
1: Hello, music lovers. Scott Barbarino, publisher of Nightlife Exchange here, with some suggestions for performances you should see in the coming weeks. 10-5 at Don't Tell Mama, winner of the 2019 Mabel Mercer Foundation Julie Wilson Award, singer Hannah Jane appears with Here I Go. Many of us in the cabaret world have watched this incredible young performer navigate her way these last few years, and I highly recommend seeing this show. She never disappoints anytime she gets on a stage. 10-8, Leslie Warren returns to Chelsea Table and Stage with Light Dark and Stormy Lena Horne, a captivating cabaret celebration honoring the legendary icon whose groundbreaking career spanned from Harlem to Hollywood and Cafe Society to Las Vegas. Through unforgettable songs and compelling stories, Leslie pays tribute to Lena Horne's artistry, elegance, and enduring legacy. 10-10 at Pangea, Bistro and Mac Award winner Tim Connell, who was featured on the cover of Summer of 2025's Cabaret Scenes magazine with the headline Raising the Bar, he aims to do just that this fall with his new show, An Uncertain Age. Returning to Pangea with musical director James Folliwell, Connell, ever the rock on tour, will be pondering the realities of where he's at and where we are going. I know where I'll be going. See you at Pangea. 10-10, fresh off the success of his debut cabaret run, Making His Own Way. 2026 Mac Award nominee Macon Prickett returns to Broadway's living room, 54 Below, with Hello Macon, a musical tribute to Jerry Herman. 10-12, Virtual Halston Live returns to Birdland for one night only, featuring special guest Jackie Hoffman. The hit web series Virtual Halston was created during the global pandemic by Julie Halston, Jim Caruso, and Ruby Lochnar, and returns to the stage for one night only. Julie Halston and Jackie Hoffman are crown jewels of cabaret, and this show is a must-see. For more news and reviews, please visit our website, nightlifeexchange.com. That's Night, N-I-T-E, Life Exchange. Until next week, get out and see a show.
0: Get out and see a show. 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Support it. I'm David Kenny. This is Everything Old is New Again. And here is our second set of songs by K.T. Sullivan, whose music we feature this week on Everything Old is New Again.
2: You marched away and left this town as empty as can be. And I'm like the driftwood in a deadly calm at sea. I can't sit under the apple tree with anyone else but me. For there is no secret lover that the draft board didn't discover. They're either too young or too old. They're either too gray or too grassy green. The pickings are poor and the crop is lean. What's good is in the army. What's left will never harm me. They're either too old or too young. So, darling, you'll never get stung. Tomorrow I go hiking with that Eagle Scout, unless I get a call from Grandpa for a snappy game of chess. They're either too warm or too cold. They're either too fast or too fast asleep. So, darling, believe me, I'm yours to keep. There isn't any gravy. The gravy's in the Navy. They're either too fresh or too stale. There is no available mail. I will confess to one romance I'm sure you will allow. He tries to serenade me, but his voice is changing now. They're either too bold or too bold. I'm down to the wheelchair in bassinet. My heart just refuses to get upset. I simply can't compel it to, with no marine to tell it to. I'm either the first breath of spring, or else I'm the last little thing. I either get a fossil or an adolescent pup. I either have to hold them off or have to hold them up. The battle is on, but the fortress will hoot. I'll never ever fail you when you and Australia are out in the Aleutians or off among the Russians. Or flying over Egypt, your heart will never be gypped. Oh, when you get to India, I'll still be what I've been to you.

KT Sullivan in duet with Sister Stacy Sullivan, and a song from the Broadway show House of Flowers, written by Harold Arlen and Truman Capote, the song Two Ladies in the Shade of the Banana Tree. It appears on KT's album Sing My Heart, the songs of Harold Arlen. And before that, KT doing her level best to imitate Betty Davis. The song They're Either Too Young or Too Old was written for Thank Your Lucky Stars by Arthur Schwartz and Frank Lesser, and performed in Thank Your Lucky Stars by Betty Davis. It appears on KT's album Ladies of the Silver Screen with James Folliwell. That's our second set of songs by KT Sullivan, whose music we feature this week on Everything Old Is New Again. More KT Sullivan throughout the broadcast. I'm David Kenny. This is Everything Old Is New Again on WBAI New York and the Penthouse.fm. Next week on the broadcast, we will feature the music of Lee Wiley. Here is our third rendition of The Shining Sea, this performance of the song by Barbara Fasano.

Barbara Visano with Rick Jensen at the piano from Barbara's album, The Girls of Summer, and our third rendition of the song, The Shining Sea. We started off the broadcast with a performance by Irene Kral from the soundtrack of the film, The Russians Are Coming, The Russians Are Coming. We then heard a performance of the song from Jackie and Roy. We'll hear one more recording of the song at the end of the broadcast by David Allen. I'm David Kenny, and this is Everything Old is New Again, reminding you to like us on Facebook. Nope, just don't like us there. 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

Life is very rough and tumble for a humble disease. 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

0: KT in duet with her pal Jeff Harner from Jeff's album I Know Things Now, My Life in Sondheim's Words, and the song Every Day a Little Death. Before that, Noel Coward's If Love Were All from KT's album Timeless Tunes Etched in Granite, and we started off with the song In Love in Vain, which appears on KT's debut album, Crazy World, on the DRG record label. And we'll hear more from KT Sullivan toward the end of the broadcast. This is Everything Old is New Again, and I'm David Kenny, and I am on an endless quest to be more organized in my life. It's a struggle, but I love the struggle. I'll tell you why. As more and more and more music comes into my life, the more joy I experience, but again, it's that struggle of keeping it all organized. Well, lately, I've been looking into ways to digitalizing my music. So I've been searching through my collection, and I came across something that I wanted to share with you. It was shared by my colleague at WBAI, Max Schmid, who, by the way, just celebrated a birthday. So wish Max a happy birthday. Anyway, he shared with me an old radio series called Heartbeat of Broadway. And since September is the birth month of Frederick Lowe, who along with Alan J. Lerner wrote My Fair Lady, I thought I would play this broadcast from the Heartbeat of Broadway. And thank you, Max, for sending me this, and happy birthday.
1: Our New Haven opening was absolutely chaotic. I remember the turntables wouldn't work, and we never thought they would. It was pouring with rain. 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How we ever got through it, I don't know, but somehow we did.
2: 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Another.

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1: Your Heart Association, together with this station, presents The Heartbeat of Broadway. Stories of the heartaches and headaches in bringing some of the top musical productions of all time to triumph on Broadway, as told by the show people who helped make theater history.

0: Today, in a special salute to the 1959 Heart Fund, we bring you the story behind the story of a musical phenomenon, My Fair Lady. Your narrator, the famous columnist, Hi Gardner.
1: Thank you. If the roof of the Mark Hellinger Theater hadn't been firmly nailed down on the night of March 15th, 1956, it would have blown sky high when the curtain rang down on the finale of My Fair Lady. In the words of Walter Kerr, critic for the Herald Tribune, it was a miraculous musical. But on Broadway, even miracles have ordinary beginnings. My Fair Lady, based on Shaw's Pygmalion, began with a trip by Lerner and Lowe, the composers, and Herman Levin, the producer. Herman, how about recalling that trip?
2: Alan and Fritz and I went to London and talked to Rex Harrison into going into the show. They wrote songs, one after another. All this was done before we really legally had the rights.
1: Wasn't that taking a big chance?
2: We felt that we were going to get them, and we were willing to take the risk, not only of the time and the money, but the kind of aggravation and heartache that would result if, after having done all that, we didn't get the rights.
1: Once the rights were secured, the show went into production, a musical starring Rex Harrison, who had never appeared before in a musical. Did this bother him? Dick Maney, the publicity man for the show, tells us something about that.
3: The only alarms Rex had was to go out there and face 30 musicians, something he'd never done before in his life. You know, that chilled his blood. But he has a great sense of rhythm, which was his salvation. And no one complains about the fact he can't sing. Now half the actors in America are in the bathroom practicing singing. Most of them can't sing a note.
1: How come that Rex Harrison, with no singing experience, was willing to take this chance? There's only one man who can really answer that. What about it, Rex?
4: Well, it was Shaw's Pygmalion that attracted me in the first instance. But being in a musical, I felt very doubtful because, as I should think a great number of people know, now I can't sing. The idea amused me, and I always thought that Henry Higgins was a good part for me, and I thought I'd tackle it and see what came out.
5: Why can't the English teach their children how to speak? This verbal class distinction by now should be antique. Use proper English, you're regarded as a freak. Oh, why can't the English? Why can't the English learn to speak?
1: Of course, as far as Julie Andrews was concerned, there never were any doubts. Everyone knew that Julie could sing.

0: Yes, the singing was no problem with Julie, but getting from lovely to loverly was a very big problem. Julie, how did you ever learn to speak like a Cockney?
1: I got in touch with a man called Mr. Alfred Dixon, and he is a phonetics professor of the present day, rather like Professor Higgins. And it was very strange because, whereas Professor Higgins in the play teaches Eliza to become a lady, poor Mr. Dixon was trying to teach me to become Cockney, and it was rather a hard job. Oh, he drew huge diagrams on a blackboard and explained to me the sounds and breathing and that sort of thing. But when we finally got down to it, it was a question of A becomes I, and O becomes Al, and that sort of thing.
2: It's not I, O, not Al. Don't say right, say rain.
3: The rain in Spain stays mainly in the plain.
4: The rain in Spain stays mainly in the plain.
3: I think she's got it. I think she's got it.
4: The rain in Spain stays mainly in the plain.
3: By George, she's got it. By George, she's got it. Now once again.

0: here is Rex Harrison again, stepping back into the character of Professor Higgins for a moment, with a lesson in language that goes to the heart of the matter.
1: England and America share the same language, but there are some differences. For example, your radio is our wireless, your suspenders are our braces. But when it comes to the heart, well, the word is the same on both sides of the Atlantic, and the diseases that affect the heart are the same, too. We're all well aware that heart disease is a universal affliction. In America alone, it accounts for more deaths than all other diseases combined. And we also know that only through medical science, through the unceasing work of heart research, will the mysteries of heart disease be solved. But whether you call it dollars or pounds, shillings or quarters, heart research is costly, and the job calls for our wholehearted and generous support. You might say, let's get started. I say, let's get cracking. But however we say it, the meaning is clear. Join the fight against heart disease by giving to your heart association and help your heart fund help your heart.
0: One reason for the critical acclaim of My Fair Lady was the delightful way in which the songs were integrated into the show. Stanley Holloway, who plays Eliza Doolittle's father, tells us about that.
2: All the lyrics of the songs come directly out of the dialogue. And even with a little bit of luck, my own song followed on a dialogue scene, and I say to my two cronies, Eliza, she'll be good for a half a crown. Sure enough, when she comes on stage, I do eventually touch her for half a crown. I say to the boys, I told you not to go home, boys. It's just faith, hope, and a little bit of luck.

0: Although you won't find it listed in the cast of characters, a penguin played a very important role in the production of My Fair Lady. Kathleen Nesbitt, Professor Higgins' mother in the play, recalls the incident.
1: It was rather amusing during the rehearsals. Rex Harrison was very, very anxious that they shouldn't depart from shore in dialogue at all. And sometimes if he found a line he didn't quite like, he'd whip out a little penguin copy of Pygmalion from his pocket.
2: However, they got awfully sick of me. And I was always holding up the rehearsal to go and get my penguin, losing my penguin, finding my penguin.
1: And finally, at the final rehearsal before we went to New Haven, there was a little gathering on the stage, and Lerner and Lowe presented them with an enormous stuffed penguin and said, "Now, can we have your little copy back? Because we don't want any more interruptions."
0: Incidentally, Miss Nesbitt, how do you think George Bernard Shaw would have liked My Fair Lady?
1: Well, I think Shaw would have absolutely loved the entire thing. It would have appealed to his sense of humor. He'd have loved all the lyrics, and also he would have loved all the royalties that came pouring in.
0: One of the most thrilling moments in My Fair Lady is Rex Harrison's closing number, when he takes complete man of the stage and, in dialogue and song, explains his feelings.
2: It's what a very famous playwright called the recognition scene, and he said there must be a recognition scene in every play. This is Higgins' recognition scene in Accustomed to Her Face, because he then realizes something which he didn't realize when he left the scene previously, that he has fallen, and this is where he recognizes the fact. And the lead-in to that is a very simple one. It's just damn, damn, damn, damn.
3: I've grown accustomed to her face. She almost makes the day begin. I've grown accustomed to the tune. She whistles night and noon. Her smiles, her frowns, her ups, her downs are second nature to me now. Like breathing out, breathing in. I'm very grateful she's a woman, and so easy to forget. Rather like a habit one can always break. And yet, I've grown accustomed to the trace of something in the air, accustomed to her face.
0: That's the closing number in My Fair Lady. But first came the opening in New Haven.
4: Our New Haven opening was absolutely chaotic. I remember the turntables wouldn't work, and we never thought they would. It was pouring with rain. People from New York got stuck in cars and couldn't get to the show in time, so they were coming in late. How we ever got through it, I don't know, but somehow we did. New York was really a very different cup of tea altogether. By that time, of course, the show had been fined down to the way it was going to be. Turntables were working, and I must say, I found it tremendously exciting.
0: So did the opening night audience and the critics, and everyone else, everywhere else, since that night. My Fair Lady was the toast of the town.

0: Now, before we bring our Hot Fun production to a close, I'd like to call back several of our stars for little curtain speeches. Julie Andrews?
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And that's the story behind My Fair Lady from the radio series The Heartbeat of Broadway. And thank you, Max Schmid of the Golden Age of Radio, for sharing it with me. I love that stuff. I love this. Of course, Max Schmid and the Golden Age of Radio can be heard every Sunday night at 8 p.m. on WBAI at 99.5 FM. And if you're an old-time listener of Everything Old is New Again, you will remember that I once presented a segment titled Magic Moments with Mitch Gallup. And as I was looking through my collection, I came across this and thought it might be fun to share it with you.

0: Isn't it something when a great actress, out of the blue, reveals, guess what, I can sing too? That's what Anne Bancroft did and won an Emmy for it in her 1970 special, Annie, the Women in the Life of a Man. Gwyneth Paltrow surprised everyone with her musical talent. Meryl Streep can sing, and so could the great Shirley Booth. Perhaps she's best remembered today for the TV series Hazel, and for winning a Tony and an Oscar in Come Back, Little Sheba. She played Burt Lancaster's long-suffering wife, pining for Sheba, her little lost dog. You remember, Burt said something like, "You miss Sheba, don't you, babe?" And she said,
1: "Oh, sure, Doc."
0: Don't ask me why. I just can do Shirley Booth. Ruth Gordon, too.
1: "Oh, Hal, you make me feel like a girl again."
0: I knew these would come in handy someday. Anyway, 1964, what a thrill. Who should show up on the Andy Williams Show to sing songs from her Broadway musicals but Shirley Booth? Here are highlights from this quite rare and delightful appearance. Enjoy it, and I'll see you next time.
2: You know, in talking to Shirley this week, I found out some very interesting things, which maybe you don't know. Shirley's been in more than 30 Broadway shows. Philadelphia Story, just to mention one. Time of the Cuckoo, My Sister Eileen, and of course, Come Back, Little Sheba.
3: Things were pretty rough until I became a maid.
2: Come to think of it, you've been in a lot of musicals, too. You've done a lot of singing yourself. You were in the musical By the Beautiful Sea, mm-hmm. And one of my favorites is loaded with music, called A Tree Grows in Brooklyn.
3: Oh, yes. I love The Tree Grows in Brooklyn, but you see, I don't have very much of a voice, Andy. You must have sort of judged that by the record I sent you.
2: Well, I didn't get a chance to hear it, because when it got over to me, it was warped.
3: Oh, you should have played it. It's much better that way.
2: Hey, there was a song in a show that you did, and I don't remember the name of the show, but it's a great song, and you sang it about an old boyfriend.
3: Oh, A Tree Grows in Brooklyn. He Had Refinement?
2: That's it. Oh, it's a beautiful song.
3: He'd say, "Pardon my glove," politely, when he took my hand. And he'd pass me the evening paper when his suit was thin. He only used four-letter words I didn't understand. He had refinement. Oh, he never sat down to eat without his shirt was on. Or come out of the bathroom dripping like a dying swan. Or call a visitor a slob until the slob was gone. Refinement. One time he said, "May I suggest you call a lady's chest a chest instead of a points of interest?" Dainty, ain't he? Oh, he had respect and manners. He was highly bred. I'll take an oath, he never wore his hat to bed. He undressed with all the lights off until we was wed. He had refinement. Oh, a gentleman to his fingernails was he.
2: That's a great song. I love the way you sing it. You sing it, yeah, it's unbelievable.
3: I know. A couple of ways of taking that. But, you know, the critic in Philadelphia didn't think much of my voice. He said, "We thought the Liberty Bell was cracked."
2: Oh, he didn't say that, did he?
3: Oh, but Johnny, in By the Beautiful...
2: He's going to get his own show next year.
3: My hero in the play, I got mixed up.
2: You know, there's one song in A Tree Grows in Brooklyn that I'm really nutty about, and it's called Love is the Reason. Why don't you do that?
3: Well, all right, but it's a duet, you know.
2: Well, you start it. I'll jump in somewhere along the way.

And we presented these segments, Magic Moments with Mitch Gallup, for about a decade. Boy, was he brilliant, and boy, do I miss him. I'm David Kenny, and as promised, here's more KT Sullivan, whose music we feature this week on Everything Old Is New Again.

And that's our fourth and final set of songs by K.T. Sullivan, whose music we feature this week on Everything Old is New Again. 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Sullivan and more Everything Old is New Again. Next week on Everything Old is New Again, we will feature the music of Lee Wiley. Till then, I leave you with our fourth and final rendition of The Shining Sea. Here's a 1975 recording of the song by David Allen. Take care.

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even look better. Ah, that music, it does something to me. I wish I knew what it was. Last night I was telling Umbriago about my latest concerto called Tony's Pushcart. He said, Tony's Pushcart, how does it go? I said, it doesn't.

0: just then the bull is ready to charge again. I gets an idea. I start singing, south to the border, down Mexico way. And what happens? The bull starts crying. But irregardless, I keeps on singing. This time with the castanets. That's too much for the bull. He collapses. A cheer goes up. I'm saved. And the moral is, you gotta start off each day with a song. You've gotta start off each day with a song.
1: Oh boy, you're singing now.
0: Even when things go wrong.
1: Oh Jimmy, you're a wow.
0: You feel better. You know, I'm walking down Broadway and who taps me on the shoulder? My pal hit him in the head, Schwartz. I said, who are you working for now? And he said, the same bunch, the wife and their kids. Now, isn't it better to go through life with a smile and a song than walking around with a face 11 miles long? Now you know that, so you can't go wrong.
1: Yeah, yeah, yeah, yeah, yeah, yeah.
0: You start off each day with a song.
2: His name, Jimmy Durante. Mine, David Rothenberg. I'm with you for another couple of hours. It's 8 a.m. here in New York on a crisp, bright, sunny October morning. Highlight of the week for me, looking for the bright news, the good news, something's fun. Watching the Knicks, not just Jalen Brunson, but the Knicks on Saturday night last week. The best thing of all is OG, the shyest, most modest professional athlete that I ever recall seeing, one of the five Knicks raising questions to Jalen Brunson, asking, Mr. Brunson, when you made that shot at the end of the game and missed, what happened afterwards? And of course, the crowd cheered, and that was the moment in basketball history when OG came out of nowhere and tapped the ball in and won the game for the Knicks. Probably one of the most exciting sporting events in New York that can be compared to, not as much as, but as close to as Bobby Thompson's hit off Ralph Branca back in the days when the Polo Grounds was the hub of the universe for this little sports fan. I did enjoy watching the Knicks in there. I didn't even recognize, you know, it was seeing them out of uniform. I didn't recognize. I said, that could be Josh Hart, or that could be Mikal Bridges, but I've never seen them so natty. I only have seen them in basketball shorts. But that was them, and OG was there, and the big guy. And because I'm in my advanced years, names don't come quickly to mind. And 44 people will tell me of the name of the 7'1" incentive that came from Minnesota with three names. Oh, it's so embarrassing. I used to be the one that everybody called. What was the name of that movie? Who was in it? And now it's all fading, but it's for the moment. And it goes with the onslaught of time. But that was a highlight of the week. There are many lowlights on the week, and we'll cover some of those as we go along. We want to begin this morning by telling you about theater tickets. Though some of you have become, and we make it affordable for you to go to the theater. I was able to get, because of the generosity of the press office, tickets for Going Bacharach. If you haven't seen it, why not? It's when I saw it a couple of years ago, before it was brought back in a revival, I ranted and raved about it because the Burt Bacharach, Hal David songs are just luscious and wonderful and reflective of American songs at that time in history and movies and theater. And just, well, like, no, Alfie, my favorite, that's from a movie. Dionne Warwick, of course, gave it a beautiful treatment. But in this show, the Bacharach songs, the cast of men and women, five men and men and women, they tell little stories about each song that gives it a history. And then when they go into it, it's just a musical delight. It's a back rub. It's like having your back rubbed. Going Bacharach. We have tickets this week. For those of you of a certain age who don't go out when the sun goes down, we have matinees on Wednesday, Saturday, and Sunday. Sundays is at 4. Wednesdays and Saturdays at 2. For those of you who brave the dusk, we have evening performances on Wednesday, Thursday, Friday, and Shabbos at the Marion Dean Theater up on West 64th Street. It's $60 for a pair. I guess we can offer singles at this time because we've been offering it so long, and those that grabs got. And some of you have

been waiting. So it's $30 for a single, 60 for a pair. It's called Going Backrack, and it's about as joyous and comfortable and soothing and an antidote to everything that's going out in the world outside as you could possibly find. 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I wonder if he was related to Early Wynn, the pitcher for the Washington. See, now that I can remember, Early Wynn, a knuckleball pitcher for the Washington Senators. He was Carl Townsend. That's the name of the center. Just came to me. Nobody emailed. 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Is that it? 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That's what it is. The second show that for which we have tickets, same theater and repertory, is our Sinatra songs. And Frank, I have to keep reminding people. Some guy said, I never cared for him. Well, you won't have to see him. Just hear the beautiful songs that old Blue Eyes sang. And I'm reminded that we have tickets because Gregory sent me an email this morning. We really enjoyed the show, our Sinatra. It was such a beautiful, intimate venue to hear. Elegant voices, strong piano and cello. The songs and the stories they share created a beautiful vignette of a Frank Sinatra beyond the standard catalog. What a joy. Thank you, Gregory. And we have tickets for our Sinatra. Same theater in repertory with Backrack. We have Tuesday night at 7:30, next Saturday at 5, and next Sunday at 1:30. I think that's it, at 1:30. $60 a pair. 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And while you're debating whether you want to treat yourself to either Backrack or Sinatra, I've invited the Basie Band to back up a singer who can carry a tune as well as anybody in the history of music. Her name is Ella Fitzgerald. Here she is with the Basie Band.

Could you think of a better way to start a Saturday morning than with Ella Fitzgerald and the Basie Band? I've said it 100 times. When you want to hear the great singers, Ella, Sinatra, Arthur Prysock, who else? Just get them when they, Lou Rawls. Find their CD with the Basie Band. The Count was his background music, supplements their great vocal talent so beautifully. It's a treat. Well, there's a story in the papers this week, and it reminds me of something. It seems like every 3 years I have to tell my story, which brings it up to date. And it's as if we never learn. I'm talking about what's happening on the campus at Cornell now, the campus torn apart because of the story of a girl gang raped in a fraternity house. And the only bright spot in this was I read that it was the campus newspaper that kept the story alive. So this is 2026. For me, this is not a new story, and that's why it's more agonizing that that we're repeating ourselves over and over. Here's my story. It was in 1955. I was a senior at the University of Denver, editor of the newspaper twice a week, the Denver Clarion. A great job to have on campus. Actually, it was the most significant job on campus. Not only was I a member of the student government, honorary because of the position, I had access to everybody in the university and knew them all. So when I came in on a Monday morning and the place was buzzing, calls coming in, did you hear about the girl in the Kappa Sig house, which was the jock fraternity? What happened? Raped. Well, for puritanical, innocent Babe David, a startling story. Who was it? Who were the guys? What happened? I'm not going to assign this to any reporter to start tracking it down. I have to take this upon myself. I began by calling the chancellor's office, something I did 40 times over the year because, as editor of the paper, you're in constant touch with what's happening at the university. No comment came from the chancellor's office. What about the dean of students? We have nothing to reveal at this time. We're looking into it. How about the head of the student activities? How about calling the Kappa Sig house? Nothing. I'm calling everywhere and getting a stonewalled. And suddenly my phone rings and the man who introduces me, who I've met at different formal gatherings, one of the most prominent businessmen in Denver, and also the president of the University of Alumni Association, besides being a powerful downtown businessman, has great influence at the university. I'm sending a car for you. Can you meet me this morning? I cancel my classes. I get in the limo that picks me up. I'm taken into a office that has all the accoutrements of success. I'm 20 years old, and I'm offered a Havana cigar and a glass of brandy, both of which I refuse. I wouldn't know how to deal with either one. And I'm told by this gentleman of great power and influence that it's been brought to his attention that I've been making inquiry on a story. And he points out that he's already talked to the Denver Post and the Rocky Mountain News, and they will let it lie because it's a story that can only hurt people. And I'm sitting there listening. Now, this is 1955. There was no woman's movement to sensitize curious and young men or women about their opportunities and their responsibilities to self and how they can protect themselves. And I'm listening to him, and he's telling me that these were good boys who had a bad night. I don't remember the exact words. That's what I came away with. And she was a wanton child of desperation. She was called a slut. He told me she was a slut. I remember that clearly. And he said he hopes that I'm a team, that I would be a team player and let the
authorities handle this in the right way. We don't have to ruin boys' lives. I left there with such a feeling of uncleanliness. As I said, I had never been given any information about women's rights per se, but I had a mother and an aunt, several aunts, two grandmothers, who obviously conveyed to me something about what women, how women should be respected and treated. I guess by osmosis, I believe that, because I came away and thinking, this is wrong. This is wrong. It's not that I'm out to get the good boys who did something wrong. It's that I'm a newspaper man, and this is a story on campus, and this young lady was, I don't know what did happen to her. Nobody would tell me. So I wrote what, which was probably, when I look back at it, as tepid and editorial as it could be, but I wrote it and I printed it, saying that an incident happened on campus in a fraternity house, and it's almost impossible to determine what was. I'm paraphrasing what I wrote, but it's a story that needs inquiry and has to have some attention paid. Well, that tepid editorial created havoc on the campus. 40 years later, when I saw Chancellor Alter and an alumni gathering, he said, oh, you caused me such headaches back then, and reminded me of that incident. The campus was in a stir as a result of this. It was shocking. We weren't prepared to have a co-ed raped in a fraternity house. The end result was that she left school under whatever conditions it was, and the two boys were mildly disciplined, and I came away from it furious at the university's failure to deal with it. It's not that I was looking, the answer was not in punishment, the answer was in accountability and a discussion so that it didn't happen again, so that the warning signs were up, so that fraternity boys did not believe that they had a right on a Saturday night beer bust to dehumanize a young female on campus. And it's the same thing that happened in Cornell, only worse. And she blew the whistle, and it took some time, and now the governor has signed Attorney General Letitia James to look into it. But this is not the first time I've told that story at Denver, because it's happened on campus after campus every 3 or 4 years. The story breaks. And, you know, with all of the Me Too movement, I think the Me Too women have to get back and sit down and talk about what, it's not their failure, but their priorities. There is so much attention about, and I'm strongly in support of the Me Too movement, of all the movements, but sometimes there are factions and movements that derail the intention. And I cite this one, just an example. I have been called to task several times. One was, and I've mentioned this on the air, we were talking about the WNBA, and I said, what, the woman who, by the way, just won the Defense Player of the Year for the, what's her name? I said, the very attractive one on the Chicago team. And this woman turned to me and said, you cannot say that. What did I say that was wrong? You cannot define her as attractive. And I said, well, she was. She is. She's very attractive. Is that an insult? Is that wrong? No, but you're implying that the other women aren't attractive. And I said, well, it just so happens that the other women aren't. I was being facetious. But Angela Reese was the woman I was alluding to. And why was I yelled at? Because I called her attractive. That's not what the why that's bad strategy in movements. And I'm citing the Me Too movement or the women's movement, and I could do it with all the anything in the seeking and participation movement groups, any hyphenated group, is that I'm sensitive and a supportive of Me Too. And if there's a reason not to call a woman attractive, don't yell at me in front of a group of people and make me defensive.
just explain to me why that might not be the fact. Now, Flo Kennedy, if she were alive, would have said to me, well, that's the pathology of the oppressed, saying that, explaining that often oppressed people act out in such a way. And my answer to Flo always was, but then why should I be oppressed? Because I'm sensitive to their issues, but don't know the language. It's a very complicated thing, and it's something that women of and men concerned about the rights and the protection and the safety of women. And here's another facet of it. I remember being talking about gay men and a woman saying, no, it was a man who said, oh, you don't like girls? Gay men don't like girls, don't like women? And I said, well, not having sex doesn't mean you don't like women. Actually, women who are raped and physically abused, that's usually the assignment of heterosexual men who define themselves as liking women, but means that giving them the right to abuse and rape. Very few gay men have been accused of raping or abusing women. Doesn't mean that it hasn't happened. But we get very confused. Our sexual conversations are so narrow and so distorted, and people come into puberty. I, among many, I learned it on the streets. I learned everything on the streets. It didn't happen. I didn't get the education at home, and nobody I know did. So, well, that's a long way of responding to a story, but I got it all out. Theater tickets. Our friends at the Mint, Jonathan Bank and the Mint, they have a mandate to find treasured lost gems. And Phil, the play that they're doing is from the early 20th century. The playwright, Cecily Hamilton, was an English woman who wrote, and this was surprising, English women writing in the early 20th century. And her play, Phil, understandably, and why it was so provocative then, and it still resonates, certainly considering the conversation I've just been putting forth. Phil is the story of a woman named Phyllis, who's passionate and feisty, desperate to break through all the barriers that confine her, eager to find excitement, pleasure, and happiness. And she takes a job as a governess, and she's not good enough to be working in the dining room, but much too talented to be a kitchen toiler. They're going to be doing it at Theater Row, and what I always love about when I see the plays at the Mint is that the production quality, the sets, the costume, the actings are so professional, so skilled, but that to find these old plays that still resonate is fascinating. If you're a theater lover, it's a great treat to find these lost treasures is what they are, and see how they resonate today. Phil is playing on Theater Row. We have tickets for the next 2 weeks. This week, Wednesday night at 7, and next Saturday at 2. And then the following Friday and Saturday nights. It's $50 for a pair of tickets, $25 for one. Phil on Theater Row. You email me at radio@wbai.org and give your phone number. And I, David Paul Rothenberg, will call you at some point today and make arrangements for you to see Phil, Phyl. I also want to remind you that next Sunday, on October 11th, David Rothenberg, moi, who made his debut as a stand-up comic last May at 54 Below to a sold-out crowd, he may add proudly, and got a wonderful review in The New Yorker, in the talk of the town, he may add modestly, will be appearing next Sunday at 1 o'clock in his farewell performance. And those of you who saw the original, the debut, will also see the finale. And 98% of it will be new material. I will be opening for me
introducing me, as she did the last time and sang a beautiful song, is two-time Tony Award winner Christine Ebersole. I said, having Christine Ebersole introduce me is a little like Pinky Lee being introduced by Frank Sinatra. The extremes that you can go to draw up a crowd. But it's not only my final performance. It's time for me at 93 to call it quits on the silver stage. My performances of name dropping and other various sundry things that have brought me into the spotlight will come to a conclusion next Sunday. So if you want to share that with me, you call 54 below. Oh, what's the number, David? Pencils and paper class, 646-476-3551. Or you can email boxoffice@54below.org. And them's that are not in the New York area who want to see it live streaming, I'm now a streamer. You can also contact the box office at 54 Below and stream me. That sounds slightly upslame. You want to stream, David? Is that dirty? I don't know. I don't know nothing no more. All right, our next musical selection, Chet Baker, I Fall in Love Too Easily. Julie Stein and Sammy Kahn wrote this song. Frank Sinatra sang it in a movie, I think it was Ankles Away. I first heard it when I was about 18 or 19 years old. Teenagers should never listen to this song. It is so sentimental. It is so beautiful. It is so longing. Listen closely as Chet Baker sings I Fall in Love Too Easily. If you're a hopeless romantic, you'll cry before the final words.

Frank, not Frank Sinatra. That was Chet Baker, of course. And I'm David Rothenberg. And at this time, usually on Saturday morning on Dolphin with David, I do Out on a Limb. And I'm about to do it now. And I'm about to find it where I began. The spark was ignited by an essay authored by Bret Stephens in the New York Times. He noted that black writers dominated prize given by the National Book Award in the fiction category, reflecting a decade-long influenced, his words, by DEI. The Murdoch Press jumped on board with glee, and newspapers were filled with letters to the editor on said subject. It's become a prairie fire among the cognoscenti, those who define themselves as people of letters. Let's back up a few years on this one. Let's go back to the 1600s, way before book awards were being delivered to writers of fiction, black or white. It was a time when African people were being captured, brought to America in slave ships, providing cheap, free labor for the blossoming cotton industry in southern colonies. The economy prospered on the backs and the whiplashes of human beings who could be bought and sold at open slave markets. Plantation owners justified enslavement by assessing that dark-skinned people were not their equals. They were lesser humans, not considering that they were people arriving in a new land in chains with different languages, mores, and customs. And to ensure that they maintained a lower status, it became unlawful to teach them in the ways of the new land. To educate them properly was unlawful. All of this created a dilemma in the 1770s, a century later, when leaders of 13 colonies gathered to form a nation, a democracy, in protest of the political tyranny from which they fled. They created a model blueprint. Freedom for all was the Declaration of Independence. That was the key. Except the Southern profiteers insisted that their property, the slaves, were to be excluded. America, the United States, was born with hints of great potential and possibilities, but actually was created with economic and moral compromises. The warnings were noted, especially by John Adams, and less than a century later, it came to fore. The boil burst open and a civil war resulted because of the failure to choose humanity over profiteers. An Emancipation Proclamation freed the slaves, but it didn't unlock the chains of ignorance or fear or expediency. Segregation, separate but equal, not permitted signs, marred our claims of greatness. The civil rights movement, a century later, led by Martin Luther King, you can see how slowly this transition is, led by Martin Luther King, questioned voting restrictions. That was the basis of Dr. King's march. But with the vote, voices once restricted were challenging, and jobs were opening. So were housing and education possibilities that had divided us in the past. America slowly began to integrate the spirit of the Declaration of Independence within our daily lives. New opportunities were created. The pool of talent became wider, and our national anemia began to consider the possibility of good health. But many don't let go. Privilege is protected. The unknown, the other, is a threat. Politically ambitious people exploited the fears, but the terrain in America, particularly in large city, has been dramatically altered from 100 years ago. People working together discovered that the differences of color didn't exclude friendship, sharing, celebrating, or caring. I was always perplexed by my country's self-inflicted limitations. I note that as a kid, an avid sports fan, Jackie Robinson's arrival on the scene told me that America might be growing up. I was just entering my teens when Jackie joined us, but I watched him being insulted and facing challenges, and it prompted me to dig deep. And I've always said that Jackie Robinson was my first political hero.
DEI were unknown letters at that time, but Jackie Robinson's courage and tenacity and resolve won him respect. And in 1949, he was voted the most valuable player in the National League, following decades and decades of the award going exclusively to white athletes. My early involvement with civil rights activism began when I was in college. I was in sit-ins and marches. Began as early as 1952, a younger with a strong sense of what simply was fair. But I've come to realize that over the years, my commitment to the spirit of Dr. King has been mostly determined by the men and women who have entered my life. Their collective pain and afforded opportunities are not theoretical, but about flesh and blood. It's not about a moral crusade. It's about dozens of people who are part of my life, who I call to discuss whatever's on my mind, to have dinner with, to work together on projects, to play with their kids and embrace their mates. My life is more comfortable, more satisfying, and I don't want to let it go. So when Brett Stevens or Minnie Mouse express concerns or indignation because black writers have won a bunch of awards, my first response to Mr. Stevens was, well, that's only half of it. Most of the NBA most valuable players in the last 20 years were black. The white guys who won have been mostly new immigrants coming from Eastern Europe, spared by ICE because of hundreds of thousands of people would protest. Where's the beef about LeBron or Stephen Curry getting all those MVP awards? I also wondered if the books which won were good. There was no mention of the quality of those that won, just that the authors were black. I better get a hold of that list. Actually, white writers have always dominated the award scene, protest-free. Few black writers even went mainstream when I was younger. Oh, Richard Wright, Ralph Ellison, Toni Morrison came along, but authors like Zora Neale Hurston never came to my attention until years after she died. I think my country's in better shape when everyone has a shot at the prize. So I celebrate the steady stream of black fiction writers being acknowledged. We even elected a black president, a factor that didn't please everyone, but he did get reelected. And I don't know what you think about it, but I believe that Barack Obama, the blackest president we ever had, is infinitely superior to Donald Trump, the whitest man ever sent to the White House. Brent Stevens must be short on column materials. I have a few suggestions. And I want to point out, I'm David Rothenberg and on a limb, and I do want to point out that this week there was a story in the paper about all the power brokers on AI gathering with that man at the White House lawn, Donald Trump. And there were 35, 36 men and two women. All the men were white. The one woman was white and the other might have been Asian. Where's the protest of the domination, Brett Stevens? You might want to write about that. Here's Francis Fay.

Ain't many like Francis Fay around on there. There's a serious story I want to talk to, but before that, I can't resist. Christy Noem's divorce is like a Saturday night sketch. Have you been reading about it? She has alleged that, you know who Christy Noem is. She was the tigress in Minnesota, responsible for Homeland Security, former governor of South Dakota, a horrible woman. She alleged that her husband, Brian, his hobby was tight clothing, makeup, and gravitas towards silicone implants. Well, honey, if you're married to Christy Noem, you're going to have to do anything to get away from it, aren't you? You may have your own comments on it. The story I wanted to talk about was, I kept saying that one of the key thing in the midterm elections, I was very responsive when I read that the Republican Congresswoman Latina in Florida was strongly critical of Trump on immigration, that that was significant. Of course, she would go on Telemundo and all the Spanish-speaking stations and reach a population that was always traditionally Democrat and went for Trump in much bigger ways than the Republicans ever gotten. Well, it's the Hispanic vote is key and big, and the first three paragraphs in this story in today's New York Times from McAllen, Texas. Jessica Cantu, who runs a coffee shop, and microphone just fell down. Just a minute. She runs a coffee shop in San Benito, Texas, cast her first ballot in 2024 for Donald Trump. 2 years later, after her brother was deported, she feels angry and betrayed. Those are very strong emotions. Ariel Salinas, who owns a construction company in Macalet, Texas, can no longer reliably find laborers for his work crews. He blames the president's immigration policies for his financial headaches. And Louis Cabrera, a pastor who once mobilized his congregation in Arlington, Texas, to vote for Republican candidates, is now trying to keep Hispanic evangelicals from giving up on voting altogether. In 2024, Hispanic voters in the Rio Grande Valley delivered a political earthquake, majority support for Republicans for the first time in modern history, a shift that has helped reshape national politics. Now that support appears to be evaporating even more quickly than it arrived. The thing to watch out for the next election, the next election, is what are they going to do? The man who cries fraud, what are they going to do to, they remember January 6th, they are capable of anything. Troops on the street, not acknowledging those that win. There's no limit to what Donald Trump will do to hold on to what he can hold on to. He's desperate. He's dangerous. He's pathological. And those are his good qualities. Let's get you to the theater so you can survive all this mishigas. The Ask starts previews this week. Two women in an Upper West Side apartment. An older woman, or not an older woman, an experienced woman played by Mary Lou Henna, remember from Taxi? One of the really good television heroines of our time. She's done a lot of theater too. She's confronting a young progressive woman. They're both on the same side. The young woman played by Shannon Purser, she's a ACLU fundraiser. And ostensibly they're on the same side. This is what I was talking about earlier about movements. I'm on the same side with people and constantly find myself being attacked. As the two confront each other with wit,
conviction and weariness, their shared ideals give way to unexpected divisions. It's what I call what happens to the left all the time. We shoot each other at our hip, in our shoe, in our feet all the time, battling each other. The Ask is a play about all of that. Mary Lou Henner and Shannon Persia co-star. It's at 555 West 42nd Street, our favorite, not our favorite, among Eric Krebs theaters, among our favorites. Previews start this week. We have tickets Tuesday night at 7, Wednesday matinee, and Wednesday night this week. Thursday's tickets are gone. Friday night at 8, Saturday matinee, Saturday night, Sunday matinee. 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The Ask, $50 for a pair, $25 for one. 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The second show that I'm only telling you about is called The Dog Show. I love the idea. I'm the one that stops puppy dogs on the street and have conversations with them. This is a play created by David Jarabam, who was the head writer in The Daily Show, which gives you some idea of his credentials. He's written a play where the actors assume the role of the puppy dogs, and the dogs are commenting on what people are like and all the things that people do and say to them. It's called The Dog Show. I got a good response when we offered it. Previews start this week, Tuesday at 7, next Friday at 9:30. I don't know anybody at BAI who will go to the theater at 9:30. Are you the one? Next Saturday at 7, and then next Saturday the 24th at 2:30. There's a lot of different dates for The Dog Show. It's not one day after another. So if you want to see that, The Dog Show, I want to see it. It's at the Triad on West 72nd Street, in which actors become dogs. I know if I was a dog, a lot of questions I would want to ask. Why are you so busy giving us treats, just little nibbles? Give me something substantial. And remember, I like my belly rubbed. And what do you care if we're snipping other dogs' behinds? That's what we do. People would do it too if they weren't so uptight. But before we strike for go, we sniff around. Those are some of the things that the dogs are going to talk about in The Dog Show. So if you want to see The Dog Show or ask, you email me at radio@wbai.org. So, and the radio@wbai.org, and please give your phone number. So far, a lot of the phone numbers people have not been giving phone numbers, and I can't call you if I don't have your phone number. And I know what. Now, here's the musical treat. Besides, when I was a little boy, you know, when you would go to the movies every Saturday matinee at the Rialto in Richfield Park, New Jersey, there were certain things you look for. Certainly Carmen Miranda's hats, but the Nicholas Brothers dancing in those musicals. Do you know that you can hear them sing too? Years later, I worked with Harold Nicholas when he was a single act. His brother, it begins with a V. His brother was an invalid at that time. I guess all those splits and working, his brother's walking was impaired. But Harold did a club act and he sang some songs. But here they are. This is probably from the soundtrack of a movie when they dance and they sang a song called They Say You Ought to Dance. The Nicholas Brothers singing.

The Nicholas Brothers. Before I do my book review, a couple of asides. One is a couple of people have emailed me wanting to get tickets for next Sunday when I'm doing my stand-up at 54 Below. I am the talent, not the box office. You have to call the box office. I have nothing to do with the tickets other than telling you how to get them. And those of you who have emailed me, I will email you the phone number of the box office. Why don't I say it again? I'm going to be at 54 Below next Sunday, comedy time, 1 o'clock Sunday. Food is delicious there. Very good French toast. 646-476-3551 is where you call at 54 Below, or you can go box office at 54below.org if you want to see me live or streaming. The other thing, I'm glad you're paying attention. I failed to give the cap. Listener Wendy said she's heard that story before about when I was at the University of Denver, that the prominent businessman, if you were listening, then I told this, I was referring to the Cornell University rape story. And that the same thing happened when I was at the University of Denver, when I was editor of the paper and I was pulled in by a very prominent, the most prominent businessman in town, because he was president of the Chamber of Commerce and also a member of the University Alumni Association. And he tried to quiet me about the story of the rape. What I failed to tell, and thank you, Wendy, for reminding me, is that years later, Marilyn Vandiver, a former Miss Colorado and Miss America, went on Oprah and talked about the fact that as a child, she was sexually abused. And it was a very important, it was a big story. I think it ended up, she was on the cover of People.

anything about the rape on campus. And the other interesting thing is Marilyn's sister contacted her. The two sisters had never told each other. Her sister had revealed that she too had been abused by their father. I'll add one other thing. When I graduated at the University of Denver, the man giving out the diplomas was Francis Vandenberg. And because I had written that tepid editorial that created a stir on campus, when I reached for my diploma, he dropped it. And in my cap and gown, I had to bend down and pick it up. And I knew exactly what he was doing. Interesting. You grow up sometimes at 20 in a way that you're 20 years old and you're not ready for all the ugliness in the world. And sometimes they hand it to you. Or don't they let it drop? All right, here's a book review. Donald Trump's let me get a little sip of water to wet the instrument. Donald Trump's wailing, "Where's my Roy Cohn?" was but another painful reminder of the lasting implications imposed by a man dead for 40 years. Tony Kushner's 1993 Broadway play, later a television special, Angel in America, featured Roy Cohn as a central figure, giving a younger generation hints of his insidious and hypocritical life. More recently, the critically acclaimed film The Apprentice displayed Roy Cohn's mentoring of a young real estate gadfly, Donald Trump, teaching him, never apologize and never admitting you're wrong. Kai Bird with Susan Goldman details Cohn's life in American Scoundrel, Roy Cohn's dark journey from Joe McCarthy to Donald Trump. Thoroughly researched and expertly reported, American Scoundrel reveals Cohn's lack of basic decency, which serves as an umbrella for his dishonesty, political intrigue, and courtroom machinations. His cry, "Don't tell me about the law, tell me about the judge," covers layers and decades of blackmail and intimidation. America was introduced to a young Cohn when he served as Joe McCarthy's sinister legal investigator and later toured Europe with David Shine, making allegations about a loyalty, intimidating the workers with anti-communist presumptions. They were the Loeb and Leopold of politics, defining the McCarthy era. The perplexing truth is that Cohn is one of the most influential men in modern American history, whose evil has had sway with Joe McCarthy, J. Edgar Hoover, Ronald Reagan, and most emphatically, with Donald Trump. Because of his devious, unethical political and legal efforts, seemingly known to most cognizant Americans, it's baffling the reasonable people who surrounded him, describing his charm and overlooking the life-destroying tactics. And among them were Barbara Walters, Abe Beame, William Sapphire, Norman Mailer, and Sid Zion. What did they see in him? Or rather, what did they overlook? I've often reflected on my half dozens interactions with Cohn, which included a TV debate on opposing sides about the death penalty, and then on opposing sides and at a community board hearing, all of which left me nearly bereft, a human being of moderate intelligence so devoid of any qualities that you could embrace. On the TV show discussing the death penalty, when I questioned him about his role in the conviction and execution of Ethel Rosenberg, he responded, "I would have pulled the lever if they let me," which was followed by a commercial break, and he turned to me and he said, "What are you getting so upset about? It's only a television show." Author Kai Bird describes him with no coherent personal philosophy, unless you count the shallow mimicry of Ayn Rand, a celebration of unadulterated selfishness. He concludes that Cohn and Trump share the same dishonesty, careless cruelty, and vengefulness. American Scoundrel is

a scathing exposition of a evil man whose life is most clearly understood in his last year when he died of AIDS. He insisted he had livid cancer while being selected for special AIDS treatment. He argued he was not gay, though his records show a young fortune spent on male hustlers. He argued that gays shouldn't teach, and he boasted, if I was gay, the gay rights bill would have been passed years ago. Roy Cohn died as he lived, lying. That's my review of American Scoundrel. And to get the taste out of your mouth of Roy Cohn, here's Richard Burton and Julie Andrews from a musical called Camelot.

performed by those who know them well. They find relief in quite a clever way. When they're sorely pressed, they whistle for a spell.

0: Julie Andrews and Richard Burton from Camelot. After that, she went to Hollywood, made a movie called Mary Poppins. Richard went to Italy and made a movie called Cleopatra, co-starring Elizabeth Taylor. I wonder how that worked out. Yesterday they showed on TCM John Osborne's Look Back in Anger. I forgot that Richard was in it. And I've always said that, having worked with Richard in Hamlet, that the films never captured his power that he conveyed on stage or in person even more. He was a very charismatic man. But watching him in Look Back in Anger, that was quite a performance, he and Claire Bloom. Powerful. And in Pennsylvania, there have been, as of this week, 900 cases of measles, 4 reported deaths, all children. Robert Kennedy Jr., Secretary of Health from Washington, his position, 3 of those deaths were not caused by measles. There were other causes. There may have been other factors, but the attending doctors in each case, the reason they were listed as having died of measles is because the attending doctors described it as such. They were a little closer to the patients than the man in Washington. It's interesting to note that until the Trump administration named Robert Kennedy Jr. to be Secretary of Health, they hadn't had a death from measles in over 35 years in Pennsylvania. 99% of the 900 children who have been diagnosed were unvaccinated. Now, someone said to me, well, it's, you know, that's Amish. Well, the Amish have always been there and obviously were vaccinated because they never had measles before. And the children in South Carolina are not Amish, where there was an epidemic, or in Utah. Maybe it's because they're Mormon, but they were Mormons before Robert Kennedy Jr. were there and they got vaccinated and didn't have measles. We're killing the children. It's that simple. Those that we're not putting in concentration camps. Let me tell you about, has a single candidate mentioned the concentration camps as an issue? Has anyone talked about what happens to children separated from their parents? As one who has worked with kids who have come out of foster care, and Cass Torres says it in the play, The Castle, when he was taken by the state and put in a home at the age of 6, he didn't feel as if he was taken away. He felt as if he was being thrown away by his family. That's what children feel, because you can't process it when you're 4 and 5 years old. You just know that the people that loved and fed you are no longer there. They threw you away. What are we doing to a generation of children in concentration camps, whether we deport them or don't? We have an election coming up. It's not going to save those that have been damaged, but maybe we can prevent future damage. Let me catch my breath. We have tickets for E. My friend Richard Holler, who does some of the best single performances I've seen in the last 20 years, his Working Class show, which I didn't know who he was. I just fell into the theater and thought, what an original working class piece of theater this is. Well, a few years ago, he did a piece called E that he invited me to. And I said, oh, Richard, this has to be seen. When he was a young man, there was a woman that he worked with in some cockamamie, office that we get caught up in when we first come to the city. And the enormous influence on his life that this older, wise, and caring woman, whose name was Ethel, I think, but he calls her E in the play. And it's a portrait about a woman, but it's a story of New York that is so rich and original. And he's doing 4 performances at the HB Studio, and he's offered us tickets. It's being scattered over several months. But the first performance is going to be Thursday, October 15th. At the HB Studio down on Bank Street. It's $20 a ticket. Treat yourself to an original, powerful vignette about a remarkable woman as told with such a great affection and passion by an artist named Richard Holler. It's only $20. I've seen it 3 times. Every time I've seen it, the people around me said, why isn't everybody seeing this? Well, I'll find out why. If you want to see it, email me at radio@wbai.org. radio@wbai.org. Give you a phone number like a lot of you haven't so far today, and I'll call you today. Mike Nichols and Elaine Mace. Broadway was never the same when they came to the Golden Theater, Alex Cohn's 9 o'clock theater. Here's one of the sketches that they did that had us peeing in our pants.
1: Hello.
2: Hello, Arthur. This is your mother. Do you remember me?
1: Hi. Mom, hi. I was just going to call you. Is that a funny
2: Arthur,
1: thing? You know that I had my hand
2: Arthur,
1: on the phone to call.
2: You were supposed to call me last Friday.
1: Mother, darling, I just didn't have a second, and
2: you
1: I could
2: didn't
1: cut
2: have
1: my
2: a
1: throat.
2: Second.
1: I was so busy.
2: Arthur, I sat by that phone all day Friday.
1: It was just work. And
2: all
1: darling,
2: day Friday night.
1: I kept thinking, I got to call Mom.
2: All day Saturday.
1: Oh, listen, believe
2: and all
1: me.
2: All day Sunday. And your father said to me, Phyllis, eat something. You'll faint.
1: Darling,
2: I said, no, Harry, no. I don't want my mouth to be full when my son called.
1: Mom.
2: He never called.
1: Mother, I was sending up Vanguard. I didn't have a second.
2: Well, it's always something, isn't it?
1: Okay, honey.
2: You know,
1: look,
2: Arthur,
1: listen.
2: I'm sure that all the other scientists there have mothers, you know? And I'm sure that they all find time after their breakfast or before their count-off.
1: Down.
2: To pick up a phone and call their mother.
1: Honey, listen, now you have
2: you
1: me on the phone.
2: You know how I worry.
1: Well, I do, that's the point.
2: I read
1: that's
2: in the paper how you keep losing them.
1: Mother! I don't lose them.
2: Well, I nearly went out of my mind.
1: Okay, honey,
2: I thought, what if they're taking it out of his pay?
1: All right.
2: Write me a letter,
1: right,
2: is that
1: it.
2: So hard?
1: Okay.
2: I'm your mother.
1: Mother, look, darling, please.
2: I'll send
1: honey,
2: you
1: Mom,
2: the stamps.
1: Dear,
2: it's
1: please,
2: so
1: don't. Just tell
2: letter.
1: Me how you
2: That's
1: are,
2: so
1: Mom.
2: Hard.
1: Tell me how you are. How are you?
2: I'm sick.
1: I'm sorry to hear it. I really am. What's wrong?
2: Nothing. You know what it is, honey.
1: Yeah.
2: It's the
1: yeah.
2: same thing it's always been.
1: Yeah, sure, yeah.
2: It's
1: yeah.
2: my nerves.
1: Yeah.
2: And
1: yeah.
2: I went to the doctor, and he told me right out.
1: Yeah.
2: He said,
1: listen,
2: Mrs. White,
1: who
2: are you fooling?
1: Yeah, sure, yeah.
2: You are a very nervous, very high-strung woman.
1: Yeah. Well, God knows that's true.
2: And you cannot stand the slightest aggravation.
1: Yeah, sure,
2: well,
1: yeah.
2: I said, Doctor, I know that.
1: Yeah.
2: I know that, I do.
1: Yeah,
2: I said,
1: but
2: you see, Doctor. I have this son. He is. It's the truth. The boy is not lying. He is. He's very busy. You see, Doctor, he's too busy to pick up a phone and call his mother.
1: Honey, listen, Mom.
2: Well,
1: dear,
2: Arthur,
1: I want you to
2: when I said
1: Mom?
2: That to him, that man turned pale.
1: Right. Dear, Mom.
2: He said, Mrs. White, I have been a doctor for 35 years, and I've never heard of a son too busy to call his mother.
1: Right, Mom, dear,
2: That's
1: listen.
2: That's just what he said to me, Arthur.
1: I know, honey.
2: And that man is a doctor.
1: Mom, Mother, please, dear. Will you just tell me, what did the doctor say they're going to do with you?
2: Well, I may be in the hospital for a while, so,
1: The hospital?
2: Yes, the hospital.
1: Well, but what are they going to do?
2: Well, they'll x-ray my nerves.
1: Mother, why didn't you let me know? All you had to do was drop...
2: I thought you were going
1: to
2: aggravate yourself.
1: Well,
2: I wouldn't have brought it up.
1: Aggravate
2: don't,
1: myself
2: it's a little tiny... Nothing, forget it. How's your hangnail?
1: All right. Mother,
2: yes.
1: Please, just don't worry.
2: Arthur... What does that mean? Honey, what does that mean, don't worry?
1: Nothing, actually. I don't know. I just said the first thing that came into my head. It was a
2: Arthur,
1: mistake.
2: Arthur, listen to me. I'm a mother.
1: Yeah, well, that's the thing, you know. I should have realized,
2: What's
1: and I didn't.
2: What's the use of talking,
1: no, it was a mistake.
2: You know?
1: I'm sorry. No,
2: you're very young.
1: Well,
2: Someday, Arthur,
1: Mom.
2: You'll get married.
1: Mom?
2: And you'll have children of your own.
1: Mom.
2: And honey, when you do, I only pray that they make you suffer the way you're making me. That's all I pray, Arthur. That's a mother's prayer.
1: Okay, Mom, thanks for calling.
2: You're very sarcastic.
1: Mother, I'm doing my best now. You called me on the telephone. I tried to explain to you.
2: Don't hit me. I'm sorry. You know, I'm sorry that I bothered you. And look, I hope I didn't make you feel bad.
1: Are you kidding? I feel awful.
2: Oh, honey, if I could believe that, I'd be the happiest mother in the world.
1: Oh, Mother, it's true. What do you think? I feel crummy.
2: Arthur, honey, why don't you call me, sweetheart? Look, you know, Arthur, I know that I nag you, you know. Listen, I'm a nagging mother. What are you going to do? No, I'm kidding. Honey, you know, you're my baby. And Arthur, you're the only baby I've got. And honey, no matter how old you get, when you get to be 80 years old, you're going to be my baby, you know? And when you don't call me, sweetheart, I can't help it. I worry. So is that so hard to pick up a phone and call your mommy? Please, baby, please.
3: Yeah, well, I will, I promise.
2: You say it, and then
3: I promise.
2: Well, then you make your mommy so happy.
3: If mommy's happy, then he's happy. Okay,
2: right,
3: mommy.
2: And mommy wants to wish you lots of luck with your rocket.
3: Thank you, mommy.
2: And remember, Dad, I love you.
3: I love you too, mommy.
2: Goodbye, baby.

Hearing that again, I realized, you know, in my comedy thing, I do a thing about phone calls from my mother. And maybe I was influenced by Mike and Elaine, but I think I was influenced more by my mother. It's the mothers and the phone calls. Boy, did they nail it. Ooh, funny. Well, are you familiar with Kimberly Guilfoyle? I first met her when she was on The Five. Then I learned that she had once been married to Governor Newsom in California, broke with him, became a right winger. I don't know what she was when she was in San Francisco. On the Five, she was like Vampira. And then she got a job in Washington because she was Donald Trump Jr.'s main squeeze. And she was made head of Trump for re-election, the Committee for Women. And she was all over the place. And then Donald Jr. dumped her. He found another Tootsie, the one that he got married to on the island, paid for by Putin's oligarchy buddy. And so to get Kimberly to make sure she didn't make a fuss, they made her ambassador to Greece, which thrilled the people in Greece. No end that she had, I guess she had no qualifications. But there was a story in the paper this week that she's threatened a staff person. And so the legend continues with Kimberly Guilfoyle and her banishment to Greece. As maybe she was mad because she wasn't invited to the wedding. All right, we have, earlier I announced, we have tickets to two musicals. I don't know if we'll have them anymore, but we're thrilled that we do. They're in repertory. In repertory means they're both at the same theater and they play at alternate times and days. One is Going Back Rack, which is a show that I enjoyed immensely when it was first in New York a couple of years ago. All the songs of, not all the songs, but an evening of songs by the great Burt Bacharach, whose oeuvre was made so prominent through the voice of Dionne Warwick. But Burt Bacharach has some of the great songs of the late 20th century, not the least of which was Alfie, my fave. But the five singers tell stories about the songs and then they sing them beautifully. It's a most comforting and relaxing evening. It's a way of retreating from all the mishigas that's out there. So Going Back Rack, it's coming. It's continuing at the Marjorie Dean Theater on 64th Street. We have tickets, matinees, Wednesday, Saturday, and Sunday this week coming up. Sundays it's 4:00. You can come see me at 1 and then go to see Back Rack at 4. Wednesday, Saturday, and Sunday for matinees. And for those of you who go out after the sun sets, we have performances at 7:30 on Wednesday, Thursday, Friday, and Saturday. It's a delightful evening. Just as comforting and musically satisfying as you can find. $60 for a pair, $30 for one. In repertory with it is Our Sinatra, a musical that started in the cabarets years ago and then evolved and started playing around in larger venues around the country. It's songs that Sinatra made famous by a trio of artists that, well, let me see if I still have the email that I read earlier from one of our listeners. Did I erase it? Gregory sent me an email. Apparently he saw it last night. And, well, it's somewhere here. Gregory saw it last night and said it was one of the most satisfying evenings. He couldn't imagine anything better and better than that, all of that, all of which I agree. Our Sinatra, $60 for two tickets at the Martha Dean's Theater on 64th Street on Tuesday night, Saturday at 5 and next Sunday at 1:30. So if you want to see Back Rack or Our Sinatra, treat yourself and you're supporting us. It's a way of becoming a member of BAI because you're contributing to us and you get theater tickets. So, you know, what we call a win-win. And if you give your phone number, as several have not, I will call you today and we'll chat and you'll tell me when you want to go and I'll get your credit card and all that, all of that. And then, but before we do all of that, Ella Fitzgerald is here with the Basie Band for an encore performance.

The Basie Band backing up the great Ella Fitzgerald. I'm in the middle of reading a book called Man in the Mirror. It's a detailed report about the trial, well, not only the trial, everything surrounding the death of Jordan Healey, the young boy who was choked on the subway by Dan Penny. And, I'll withhold judgment on all of that, but one of the things that I found fascinating in the early part of the book, when the young Marine was first, he walked out of the police station with no charges right away, and then a public uproar, then he was charged. And at the first hearing, a group organized from out of town came to New York to protest the American Marine hero who choked a boy to death on the subway. The situation was complicated. But guess who organized that first group to come into Manhattan from Suffolk County, getting members of the VFW and the American Legion to stand behind the hero? Whatever your feelings were about Daniel Penny, wasn't a hero. It was Bruce Blakeman, now running for governor in New York. And there he is. He pops up organizing. Well, so you live and you learn. Talking about people who are difficult, whose politics are difficult to swallow, did you see Senator Schmidt from Missouri by way of Third Reich grilling Jack Smith at the hearings? I learned that Schmidt is the former attorney general of Missouri, is a prominent, outspoken Trumpy. And he and reported as if Vance gets the nomination, that Schmidt is the has the inside track for being nominated to be vice president. Schmidt, when he was talking to Jack Smith, asked him if he had gone to Atlanta in behalf of the two women, the mother and the daughter, that were so humiliated and terrorized because of their position on the Electoral College. And Jack Smith said no, and Schmidt thought that he had him, and he said, we have evidence that you were at a Hawk game. And before that he could answer, the right-wing press went running out and reported that Schmidt had gotten Jack Smith in a lie. And so they should have stayed for the second act, because Jack Smith told Senator Schmidt that he wasn't at a Hawk game, he was at a Hawkeye game in Iowa and had evidence to prove it. So much for the investigative powers of Senator Schmidt of Missouri by way of the Third Reich. Let's get you to the theater and support listener-sponsored WBAI. The Dog Show is coming to the Triad Theater, and we have tickets for it. The man who has put it together, his name is David Jarabaum, was a head writer for The Daily Show, which is Jon Stewart's early show, Daily Show, which is credentials good enough for me. And it's inspired by the idea that dogs are wonderful, indispensable, and endlessly fascinating. And what he's done is he's gotten a bunch of actors to perform a series of interactions, the perspective from the dog towards the people, their feelings and their opinions, their obsessions that only humans can imagine. How do dogs really feel about taking baths, sticking their heads out the window, working as police dogs? How do they feel? If you're a dog lover, you might want to find out. It's at the Triad. Preview start this Tuesday at 7. We have performance tickets over the next, all the way through this month, at different performances. If you're interested in the Dog Show, it's $50 per pair, $25 for one. Email me, and then I'll tell you the dates that are available, because it's nothing in sequence. You email me at radio@wbai.org. We also have tickets, well, I'll tell you about that after we hear from Chet Baker, who's here with an encore performance of But Not For Me. Chet Baker.

a baker. I was driving around the city with John McDonough, hosts the Irish Show on Sundays, whose one-person show off the meter has played, started in a little cubbyhole, has now played in Ireland and Irish rep and all over the place. Anyway, John is a longtime taxi driver and he knows the city, and we were driving around talking about the hearings about the bikes, the accidents and the deaths among the bikers and the pedestrians who have been hit and the sadness and the complications. But they haven't talked about the basic thing is that the bike, while we're driving, a red light and a bike sprints across in front of us. John is a good driver. He's a vet. He knows. And then a woman coming the wrong way without a helmet, against the light. You know, if you drive 10 blocks, you'll see a half a dozen bike violations. There is no discipline. Well, I shouldn't say there is no, because a lot of them do stop. But the amount of bikers who don't pay attention to lights when pedestrians are walking, when they I saw two bikes hit each other at the corner of 14th and 7th. One jumped the light, the other ignored the light, and they hit each other. There's no discussion about that. And while we're talking about safety, I'm the old man in the village yelling at people reading their phones while crossing the street with the bikes coming the wrong way at them. Not the cars, the bikes. It seems like it's in their DNA that they must read the phone while crossing the street and on the elevator. I said to a young man in my building, you must be over 30. You're not reading your phone. He said, I'm 29 and I forgot my phone. They won't make contact. You know, no acknowledgement of your existence because they're in the phone. They're not asking the right questions at the hearings about the bikes and the accidents. They have to start ticketing the bikers. Word will get out quickly if they're ticketed. I said that 3 years ago. I've written to city council people, and they write back form letters thank you very much for your interest. We have theater tickets for Phil, a new play, the theater on Theater Row, the Mint Theater, which one of our outstanding, greatly awarded theater companies because of their mandate to find old treasures. Phil by Cicely Hamilton, a play about a young woman at the start of the 20th century. The issues never change. She's a young woman, single, who's passionate and ambitious and wants to have a life and all the barriers that are imposed that confine her are in place. And it's about her effort to get out. It was a big hit in London in the early part of the 20th century. And it's Jonathan Banks' mission at the Mint is to find these treasures and show how they're still something from 100 years ago are still applicable to today. They're good theater, and the production quality at the Mint is always first rate. This week we have tickets Wednesday at 7 and Saturday at 2, and the following Friday and Saturday nights. $50 for a pair of tickets, $25 for one. Phil, email me at radio@wbai.org. Give your phone number, and I, David Paul Rothenberg, will be calling you at some point today. Has Frances Fay played the song yet? Well, she did St. James Infirmary. Here's a Cole Porter song that I think this is a Cole Porter song. If I'm not, 14 people will correct me. Frances Fay, Miss Otis Regrets.

Frances Fay, Miss Otis Regrets. New York Magazine devoted an entire issue this week to men's style. Chuckle, chuckle. First of all, I was furious because there was no crossword puzzle. The first thing I always look for in New York Magazine is their crossword puzzle. On the cover of Men's Style was a pouty teenage boy with no clothes on. Looked like a towel or maybe pants. I don't know, but it was mostly from the midriff up. No clothes. That's quite a picture for an issue on men's style. And inside half the pictures, men had no clothes. There was six guys sitting around in a steam room, page after page. What does that got to do with men's style? If you're going to do a publication on soft gay porn, say so. But don't try and fudge us, tell us that you're doing a thing on style. Show us what the men's fashions are. Not that I will pay any attention to that either. No, not known for sartorial splendor. Actually, one of my friends at Fortune has a game with my shirts called Spot the Spots, because I ignore the soups, the coffee and soup stains that might have lingered. So I'm not an expert on men's fashion, but I do know that a magazine that advertised that it's on men's fashion and style, and when they're all sans clothes, they're selling us something else. Let's get you to see The Ask, a new play coming to 555 West 42nd Street, Theater 555. It takes place on the Upper West Side, and an activist woman played by television veteran Mary Lou Henner, who you might remember from Taxi. She's a longtime giver to progressive causes, and she's confronted by a young ACLU lady, who's a young woman who's a fundraiser. And the two women who are there ostensibly in agreement find themselves, maybe it's generational, as I have often found myself, that they're at odds about cultural and emotional fault lines. One of the words, as an older person, as the oldest person of every room I go into, what I get most to me is, you don't know how things have changed. You're still 50 years ago. I don't know. I do know how things change. I know that I don't understand all of the modern technology. I do know that human emotions haven't changed that much, and the feelings are not that different. The feelings of loneliness or hope or despair or fear or pleasure, they're all the same. It's not a great mystery, young'uns. Not that any young ones are here. So if you want to see The Ask, that's all by way of saying of a new play coming to 555 West 42nd Street. I got all riled up about the play. We're just talking about it. It all takes place in Upper West Side apartment. Some of you have been there. You might recognize the characters acting off. The Ask, coming to 555. We have tickets this week. Wednesday matinee, Saturday matinee, Sunday matinee, and Tuesday, Wednesday, Thursday, Friday, and Saturday nights. Email me at radio@WBAI. $50 for two tickets, $25 for one. And the Nicholas Brothers are back for a encore performance of the song that's familiar to many of us, the Nicholas Brothers.

0: dreaming.
1: I can hear screaming. Hiya, Mr. Jackson.
0: Everything's okay.
1: A-L-A-M-A-Z-O.
0: Oh, what a gal. A real pipperoo.
1: She's

0: You could almost see them dancing as you listened to that, couldn't you? The Nicholas Brothers. But before we fade out, why don't I run over all the tickets? I want to remind you, next Sunday, October 11th, 1 o'clock, I will be at 54 Below, my farewell performance for all performances. It's a comedy stand-up. My opening act introducing me is two-time Tony Award winner Christine Ebersole. I said earlier, Christine Ebersole introducing me is like Frank Sinatra introducing, who did I say?
1: Pinky Lee.
0: Pinky Lee. I knew it was somebody absurd. Other shows, thank you. You're paying attention, Sean. Thank you. Tickets we have for this week, Our Sinatra at the Martha Dean Theater, Songs by Frank Sinatra, A Musical Review, Tuesday, Saturday matinee, Sunday afternoon, $60 for a pair of tickets. Going Back Rack, the songs of Burt Bacharach, also in repertory with the Sinatra show. 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The Dog Show. 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This week on Theater Row, Phil, the Min Theater, we have Wednesday night and Saturday matinee. 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The Ask, $50 for pair, $25 for one. 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You give your phone number, you'll go to the theater, you're supporting BAI. That makes you a member, that gives us some money to keep on going. You get out and go to some of the richness, the rich entertainment, cultural richness that this city affords. And it's a win-win situation at a time when everybody's depressed because Donald Trump's still president. But Johnny Hartman knows how to say goodbye and make us all feel a little bit better because of the lucid tones in his larynx. Mr. Hartman, say goodbye for all of us.

0: 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You're tuned to 99.5 FM WBAI in New York. 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
5: The U.S. prison system incarcerates approximately 2.3 million people, the highest number of any industrialized nation, while prisons remain one of the largest industries in the country.

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This radio show is called On the Count, the Prison and Criminal Legal System Transformation Report. My name is Mari, and I'm joined today by my fearless sister and leader, Coach Viva Deshanti, and we have a special guest for you today. But before we go on, I want to announce that we made a year today of women taking over. 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Women Taking Over

0: responds to the demand, "We enjoyed your show. You need to celebrate women more often." So that's where Women Taking Over came about. And we're just excited to be here today. I want to give a huge shout out to Bedford, Taconic, Albion, Rikers Island, Horizons, Crossroads, Walk Hill, Fort Dix, Sing Sing, and Otisville. Thank you for listening. Thank you for supporting us. Thank you for being a WBAI buddy, those that contribute to keep us a listener-sponsored radio station. If you're interested in becoming a buddy, go to buddy.wbai.org. And for as little as $10 a month, you become part of the backbone that keeps On the Count and, by extension, Women Taking Over on air. So I'm going to check in with my beautiful colleague, Coach Viva Deshanti. How are you this morning?
1: Good morning. Good morning. Happy anniversary.
0: Yes, yes, yes.
1: I'm excited for today's show. I'm really looking forward to this conversation because we're talking about something that goes beyond statistics. We're talking about people, family, community, access, and whether our systems actually recognize the people they are here to support. So I am very, very excited for the show. And happy anniversary, Mari.
0: You did. Thank you. Thank you. I'm so excited. Hopefully, God willing, in 5, 10, 15 years, we'll be celebrating more anniversaries and more anniversaries, singing the praises of powerhouse women.
1: Yes.
0: Women that are the forefront. Women con cojones, I'm going to say. And today we are focusing specifically on Latine communities and the New York criminal legal system. We are honoring Hispanic Heritage Month, Latine Heritage Month, which is from September 15th to October 15th. And I'll elaborate a little bit more on that later. Some folks may wonder, why isn't it traditionally following the 1st to the 30th, 1st to the 31st, but there's so much rich history about it that we will discuss that later on. So we are going, today we're going to, the guest that we have today, I'm just totally wowed by her because communities that are certainly not monolithic and experiences cannot be reduced to just one narrative. So we're examining some important questions, such as what happens when communities become practically invisible within the data used to make policy decisions? What happens when language, immigration concerns, cultural differences, or inadequate services create additional barriers for people already navigating the criminal legal system? And perhaps most importantly, how do we move from identifying disparities to actually doing something about them? So one of the things we talk about frequently on Women Taking Over is that when we discuss systems, we cannot lose sight of the human beings living within those systems. Right, Coach?
1: Right. That's exactly right.
0: So we talk about healing and wellness. And today I want us to think about the individual, the family, and the community alongside. And we have an exceptional guest to help us have this conversation. Our guest is Crystal Rodriguez, JD, Policy Director of the Data Collaborative for Justice at John Jay College of Criminal Justice. How are you this morning, Crystal?
2: I am well. Thank you so much for having me, Mari and Chantel. So happy to be with you both.
0: Awesome. I'm excited for this conversation. Crystal focuses on the criminal legal system and the overuse of jails. Her work includes developing policy recommendations, supporting evidence-based criminal justice reforms, and providing legal analysis and interpretation, informing the Data Collaborative for Justice's research. She earned her Juris Doctorate from CUNY School of Law. However, before joining the Data Collaborative for Justice, Crystal served as a Director of Law and Justice Policy, Jail Reform at the Center for Court Innovation, where her work addressed harms associated with New York City jails. She helped plan and pilot initiatives intended to reduce jail populations and divert people from pretrial detention, including work involving the expansion of New York City's supervised release

0: program. And her experience is not just limited to policy, folks. Crystal also served as a public defender with Brooklyn Defender Services, representing people charged with misdemeanor and felony offenses from arraignment through disposition. During law school, she represented non-citizen clients in deportation proceedings and advised individuals concerning interactions with law enforcement. And that is so prominent. That is so prominent today. Recently, Crystal has been leading the Committee on Latinx Communities and the New York State Criminal Justice System, bringing together policymakers, organizational leaders with lived experience, and subject matter experts to examine how Latinx communities are affected by the criminal legal system and how policy and reform can better serve this often overlooked population. Crystal, I welcome you. I welcome you. And I pass the mic to you, Chantel.
1: Crystal, we're really appreciative of you being here. Again, we're talking about the person, and a lot of times what we look at in the person is their environment. And what we realize is you have to change their environment in order for them to have sustainable change. So I'm really grateful that you're here, and I'm glad that you're going to be sharing with us your wisdom. And I know that there's a lot to unpack here. So Madi, take it away.
0: Yeah, so Crystal, I always believe that before we discuss where an initiative is going, we need to understand why it became necessary in the first place, why the origin. So take us back to the beginning. What prompted the creation of the Committee on Latinx Communities and the New York Criminal Justice System? And what was missing from the conversations already happening about justice reform?
2: Yeah, thank you for that question. Before I jump into my comments, I do want to say happy anniversary to the two of you and Women Taking Over, and so glad for On the Count and for your segment as well, for bringing this conversation forward and highlighting us. Why not, right?
0: Yes,
2: Why not? It's about time. So I really appreciate that you all organizing around this and making sure that we're all heard as well. So to get to your question, Madi, where did we all start? We were planning, I mean, I think at the very beginning, we were planning an event, as we often do within the Data Collaborative for Justice. And we were doing this at John Jay with the partnership of our colleagues at the Institute for Justice and Opportunity, directed by Andre Ward, also host of On the Count. And we started there putting together an event examining the intersection between Latinx communities and the criminal justice and criminal justice involvement broadly. The challenge is always trying to cover the extent, the impact, the huge shadow of the criminal justice system on communities, particularly people of color. We know that people of color are overly impacted and overly represented within the justice system. And so, we just had not spent a lot of time focusing on Latinx communities specifically, within that larger population that is impacted by the criminal justice system. So we planned this event. We reached out to Commissioner Rosana Rosado, who is Commissioner of the Division of Criminal Justice Services and is someone who is a true champion for fairness, for justice, for communities who are directly impacted, and has really brought to her role at the Division of Criminal Justice Services a lot of just empathy and thoughtful planning around how not just to be sort of a player in the space, but how to make sure that the work of DCJS goes much further, as far as it could, to change what life on the ground looks like, funding programs that really truly are preventative of violence, are responding to people re-entering to community. And so we're really grateful for her work and leadership. But what we did was we went to her, we started to discuss this event idea. And we were planning the agenda, but she had a much larger vision for where this event and this conversation could go. And she came to us and said, "Why don't we start a committee? Bring together leaders who are Latino identifying, Latina identified, Latine, who are already, CEOs and presidents of organizations, who are chief administrative judges, who are the district attorney of their county. Like, bring the people together who are in positions of power, who but also bring expertise, who bring experience to discuss this issue. Like, let's just begin a conversation. So where we started was thinking about what is the problem? How are Latine people showing up in the criminal justice space? And what are the solutions? Like, are the solutions we've already put together reaching this particular group of people? And if not, how do we make sure that it does that? How do we make sure that folks, there's been a lot of work around criminal justice reform in New York State, but how do we know that it's reaching everyone within who's coming into the criminal justice space? And I think focusing on Latine people right now has become especially timely since we started the planning for this project, given like the draconian and brutal law enforcement interactions we're seeing on the part of immigration and customs enforcement, right? We know that our communities in particular, regardless of citizenship, regardless of legal status, are being targeted. What does that do for a community? What are the traumas that come from that? How do we recover? So in part, I mean, I think where we started was thinking, let's do something specific for Latine communities. But I think where we're headed, or where I hope this work continues to go, is thinking about how do we become a place where people turn to for restoration? How do we become a place where people turn to think about how do we begin the repair that is necessary to prevent continued intergenerational trauma that comes from this specific targeting and specific criminalization that we're seeing specifically among the Latine communities right now.
1: I love all the work that you're doing, and it is very important that we put a spotlight on this. And what strikes me as the most important thing is asking the community actually what they need and developing the solutions for that. So I wanted to ask you, there's something where you bring something to the community rather than develop something for the community. Which one do you see more value in? I know that you want to become the go-to where they seek your advice and your collaboration. So how do you distinguish the solution part in the community?
2: Yeah, I think,
1: You develop.
2: yeah. So we are right now, we've been kind of working quietly on this committee with committee members who, again, are high-level policymakers. They're not necessarily on the ground. Can you hear me okay?
1: I could hear you, just yeah, we could hear you.
2: Okay. So they're not the direct service providers, right? They're not on the ground with community. They're from the community because they're specifically Latine, a heritage and descent. But it's really important to me that the work be guided by community members specifically. Because, we hear all the time, people closest to the problem or closest to solution, it becomes a bit of a cliche, but that is the reality. People know what they need, right? Like, individuals and communities understand what it's like to witness family members going through the criminal justice system, the barriers that they face when they're trying to re-enter, whether they've been incarcerated or not. So, obviously for folks who've been removed from community for a long time, there's a deep impact and reintegration and rehabilitation that needs to continue there. But even for individuals who've had more limited interactions with the criminal justice system, it's not easy to recover from. And we know there's families and communities that have supported individuals and are the constants, right? Unfortunately, leaders and programs may come and go, but the people who are bearing witness on a daily basis to the individuals who are trying to, move forward and beyond that criminal justice system involvement, we know they are the constant, right? So it's important to me to reach those community members and engage them in a way that is meaningful, that allows them to think about, to share what it is that they need and think about what does programming specifically for them look like? What is required and what are the elements that we need to think about that we maybe have not been thinking about before because we approach a lot of these issues from like a one size fits all approach. And like criminal justice reform is just not that. I understand how convenient it may be to think about it in those terms. But at the end of the day, we're talking about individuals from dynamic experiences and histories and cultures. And like, how does that play into what they need and what they can contribute, right? So for me to more directly answer your question, I want to see the next phase of this work focus on integrating community level input, partnering with the community-based organizations that are already on the ground doing this work and have so much knowledge and wisdom, partnering with directly impacted people who have had experienced criminal justice involvement, but and those families and communities who continue to support them. Because without that, we're kind of there's no point in like remaking the wheel just to do the same thing over and over again, right? Like we need to make sure that we're tapping into that knowledge, experience, and wisdom there.
1: That's like the diversity and inclusion. The people know their own lives, you know, mm-hmm. they've lived through the experiences, so they know what their community needs. And this is something that I've been definitely thinking a lot about is community leadership and activism. Mm-hmm. And a lot of times it takes the smaller community to bring the attention to the larger problem. So kudos to you guys.
2: Yeah, thank you.
0: Absolutely. So the committee's first phase originally focused on building an evidence base. Mm-hmm. I'm curious, and I'm sure some of our listeners are too, what were the most important findings? And was there anything you discovered that challenged your initial assumptions?
2: You know, so some of our, what we did was, we did some more analysis around just quantitative analysis, doing the research, looking at the numbers to see where along the criminal justice intercept points, right? Like from pre-arrest through sentencing and incarceration, all of that, looking at how Latine people are showing up. And the reality is that they're overrepresented at almost every juncture along the criminal justice system, unfortunately. And so these findings were not shocking for those of us who've worked within the criminal justice system, because you literally see it if you're in the courthouse on any given day and you watch people who come before the court at arraignments. Overwhelmingly, there are people of color. Overwhelmingly, there are people from immigrant populations. There are people who have access to or language access concerns, who are presenting with mental health issues and other concerns. So some of those general trends that we saw were not a surprise to us. As we continued to, you know, form that evidence base, we've built out like a resource bank. We have a resource bank that staff on the committee contributed to, and also the committee members, like high level leaders, took some time to sit there and think about what else can we add to this resource bank so that we have a good information and evidence base, and understanding of what the problems are and what have been learned about it and written about it. The other, you know, just to answer the other part of your question, that was like the first phase. Some of the important findings as we were like reviewing the data and having conversations with committee members was that there's so much that the data just does not capture. There's so many things that we're not able to speak to because it's just not there. Like, for the folks who are coming through the criminal justice system, as an example, how many of those individuals are being tracked to alternatives to incarceration, like treatment courts? What are their success rates? How are Latine people represented within the folks who get the opportunities to avoid incarceration?
0: Can you hear me? For that.
1: Yeah.
0: Yes, we hear you.
2: So I'm sorry, I didn't want to interrupt.
0: No. Go right ahead.
2: So we were looking at that. Like we were not able to tell specifically how Latine people are being engaged for alternatives to incarceration, whether or not they're being assessed for alternatives, whether or not they're successful if they get into them. There's just so much information that we do not know. And then we also, some of the more general findings apart from the data were about the sort of historical context that Latine individuals, although they've been specifically targeted by criminal justice, by law enforcement tactics and policies that were racially and ethnically motivated, they're experiencing even right now this like hyper criminalization, right? So it's like one of the things that we discussed. We also discussed like the complexity of navigating both the criminal justice system and the immigration system. So that was another finding that became clear to us. I don't know if I was like surprised or if there were any initial assumptions that were challenged, but one thing that I was, I guess, pleasantly surprised by was in the working with committee members. Commissioner Rosado and I did one-on-one talks with everyone who we were inviting to join the committee. And a theme that emerged was they were excited to discuss this topic. Like, these are individuals who are at the top of their careers and have been in the criminal justice space and other relevant spaces for decades, and they had not had an opportunity to focus on the Latinx community. So the reception that we got when bringing this topic to them, of their like sheer enthusiasm to be like, yeah, let's talk about what's going on there. And the second thing that emerged from those conversations was like this shame that they often associated with having to discuss this topic as they were young, right? Like, all of us were able to connect on this fact that we know someone in our family who was justice involved, or some of them individually have been justice involved. And it was a conversation, this part of what emerged from this conversation that was like surprising but encouraging was like, we don't want that shame to continue to prevent the Latine community from asking for what they need, for what I understanding what they need and coming up with the right solutions for what they need. So it was also this conversation, kind of going back to something you all said at the intro of this conversation, is like we started to talk about not only do we need to like understand the data and understand the policy solutions that are needed, but there's like this messaging and storytelling aspect, giving people the opportunity to share their experience. And be open about it, and also be crystal clear about what brought our family members, our community members, to that point of criminal justice involvement. It's not, I think there was so much talk about like, I said el hijo malo, and like this disassociating from people who, either had drug addiction or were struggling through mental health because we were made to feel like something was wrong with that person. And we had to put our heads down and keep working hard and doing all the right things because to bring our fit to protect our family, right? It's not entirely from a negative place, but what it did do was that there's this shared experience of not discussing criminal justice involvement and what contributes to it.
1: It's like a shame almost, right? That people put up a wall. And a lot of times we tend to forget, like those numbers that you're looking at and those statistics that you're looking at, each one represents a person, a family member, a person that is actually going through the system. And a lot of times we need to see people that look like us to say that it's okay and that they are in places of power where it's like, okay, that person knows my plight. That person can advocate for me. And by you having individual conversations with folks, you're actually getting to that root nut. You know what I'm saying? Where it's like, okay, this is where it's starting from. This is where it's flourishing from. And as a coach, that's where it all stems from. You have to go into the individual. So we have to keep in mind the individual and apply the policies that work best for the individual and hopefully the community. So we have to capture what the population needs, right?
0: Absolutely. Big shout out to Commissioner Rosana Rosado. She was our guest and on the count, and I'm working on getting her on for Women Taking Over again. And purchase her book if you haven't, folks. Her memoir, Bronx Attitude. I have my copy. I went to her book signing, and she chronicles her life, her career, her 30-year career in media, and now her involvement as commissioner and being hands-on because her feet are to the ground, her boxing gloves are on with social and legal reform. Folks, you are listening to On the Count, Women's Taking Over 1 year anniversary, and we're featuring the powerful Crystal Rodriguez. We are a listener-sponsored radio station, as you know, and you know what we do here, folks. We dig deep. We bring you voices from behind the walls, the front lines of advocacy, and communities fighting for justice. And right now, we want to hear your voice. So please become a WBAI buddy. This station exists because of you, because you care about these stories, these issues, and this fight for justice. continue to stand with us. Go to buddy.wbai.org and become the backbone that keeps On the Count and by extension, all of WBAI on air. You can also call 1-833-922-4692. That number again is 1-833-922-4692. And donate by credit or debit card. If no one answers, leave your name and number for a callback, and they will absolutely encourage you to remain committed and loyal to On the Count. If you're a little old school like I am, I love to write. I just get a kick out of writing with pen and paper and even an envelope. You can always mail a check or money order to 388 Atlantic Avenue, Brooklyn, New York, 11217. And we want to hear your voices, so write to us. Our brothers and sisters on the outside, on the inside, write to us. The address again is 388 Atlantic Avenue, Brooklyn, New York, 11217. As you know, WBAI is commercial free and fearless because you keep us strong. So let's keep these crucial conversations going. Donate now. Shout out to our executive producer Andre Ward and policy producer Jamel, who are out in the field doing what they do best, and that is screaming for the individuals that think they don't have a voice. A huge shout out to our engineer Sean, who makes everything happen for us as we drive him crazy every Saturday morning. And stay tuned. We will return with Crystal Rodriguez. Thank you, listeners. Before we go on a musical break, I want to thank our listeners for helping WBAI make its $200,000 goal. We made our $200,000 goal, folks. Thank you to our buddies. Thank you to everyone that listens, everyone that donates, everyone that supports, everyone that shows up to Albany. And just thank you. I'm so grateful. Sean, again, thank you for everything you do. Coach, I'm just grateful to have Coach on air. She is my life coach. She does life coaching, folks, and she's phenomenal. So go on to her website. We'll give you that information later on. And stay tuned. We'll be right back with Crystal Rodriguez.

0: Welcome back to On the Count, Women Taking Over. We celebrate 1 year, and we believe in transforming the criminal legal system through knowledge, advocacy, and action. Family, you know that every week we talk about the power of second chances, the need for reform. The voice is too often silenced. What about your responsibility? We are here because listeners like you step up. So thank you again for stepping up and helping us reach our goal of $200,000. And don't let it stop there, folks. On the Count has been on there for 24 years. Women Taking Over has been on there for 1 year. So just imagine the rollout that will continue to happen with your support. Please call 1-833-922-4692. That number again is 1-833-922-4692. You can donate by credit or debit card. And if no one answers at the moment, we're just obtaining somebody else's information. Please leave your name and number and we will call you back. We are here today with Crystal Rodriguez and Coach Viva Deshanti. And we are examining Latine communities and the legal system reform. The legal reforming the legal system. My goodness. So I'll pass the mic over to Coach, and we will continue our discussion with the one and only Crystal Rodriguez.
1: Thank you. Thank you. So, Crystal, I want to bring this conversation down to the level of the everyday experience. We have listeners who may have personally navigated the criminal justice system. We have family members listening. We also have people returning home from incarceration. And we have professionals working with these communities. For someone actually living through this experience, how can language barriers, which is huge, me and Mari had a huge discussion about this in my Puerto Rico house, immigration concerns, or services that do not reflect someone's culture affect the person's path through the system and then affects their return home?
2: Yeah, thank you for that. So, you know, basically individuals are unable to engage meaningfully with even the services that are available. You know, so often programs are planned there with lots of detail, with lots of good intention, but there isn't a Spanish speaking provider. There isn't someone who can just offer a class, for example. You know, an example that comes to mind is one of the folks on the committee member who runs one of these nonprofits that offers reentry services. You know, there's individuals who are currently incarcerated, who are returning home in a few short months, who can't take advantage of a digital literacy class because it's simply not offered in Spanish, right? So what does that do is, in the long term or in the short term, right, people are going to be returning home, or they're going to be returning to community, and we need to make sure that they have what's available, what should be available to them. Language should not be an issue at this point. We know very well there are, you know, a significant population of Latine people, specifically in New York and throughout the state as well, and many, English is just not their first language.
1: Yeah, and a lot of times I think they, you know, if you have these programs, and to your point, if they don't have the Spanish speaker, and let's say the community sends somebody that only speaks Spanish to this meeting to get this information, and when they report back to the community, they're like, I don't really understand what they said. I don't know. So that can't bloom. It can't blossom. But if you have the people, again, diversity and inclusion, if you have the people that look like you, that speak like you, that understand you, can go back to the community and say, this is what I heard, this is what they're offering, then like telephone, everybody can start spreading that word and the message even gets better.
2: Yeah. And like, as a note, even going a step further to funders who are supporting these projects, like, it should be a priority to them as well that their dollars are going far enough to hire people who are Spanish speaking, right? And properly compensate them, because you're basically getting two people in one, someone who could do the class in English and reach that population that it's meant to reach. You know, and part of your question also raised the issue about immigration concerns. And we've seen this drastic impact on Latine populations individuals are not even engaging with services or even meeting court obligations in the court, in the criminal legal system space, right? For fear of being detained by immigration and customs enforcement. And that does not simply does not serve the public interest. Whatever messaging we're hearing about why they're in communities this way and so drastically detaining people, even on the street, coming home from work, engaging, you know, just socializing with their friends and family, they are hurting fundamental public safety with these enforcement tactics. And we know that people going through the criminal justice system, they're facing more severe consequences than they otherwise would simply because they're a non-citizen, because it's become so, the enforcement has become so erratic and unpredictable that we're not even talking people who are necessarily present illegally, but people who are just living their lives trying to do the best they can. And oftentimes, because of their immigration status or because of the way this administration is choosing to enforce immigration laws, they're really being held out of a lot of access to social services and other things that could respond to their needs.
1: And with that, what would become the larger problem with people not seeking the resources that are vital? What would be the problem that develops in the community later?
2: Yeah, well, it becomes this. Again, this intergenerational trauma that we're seeing, right? Because it's not just isolated to the person going through whatever system we're talking about, but it has a direct impact on their children, which is what we're seeing right now. Children who are being displaced because their parents are no longer there to care for them. Children who they themselves may be needing support just to get to school and go through their education, who don't have that parental support either because the parents have been removed. You know, are detained, or who are afraid to show up, and rightfully so, because even doing something good can get them caught up in a system. So I think we as a society are going to be responsible for that harm one way or the or another. So I think this we need to be start to begin that conversation of like, what does repair look like, and what's going to be in support of those individuals, those children, those communities, those families who are suffering these losses.
1: Yeah, I agree with that. And it's funny because I am a life coach and I deal with adults, but my attention has definitely shifted to children, where children need to learn the same life skills as adults. You know, what's their triggers? What, how do they balance themselves? How do they regulate their emotions and their nervous systems? Because it's what I'm seeing lately is a lot of children have damaged nervous systems because they're always on high alert. And it mostly happens in our communities. So this is something that's definitely vital for us to focus on the younger generation and the people that support them.
0: Absolutely. As a high school teacher of over 16 years, I've witnessed the school-to-prison pipeline. I've witnessed it firsthand. And, you know, I will say that prevention, social, economic focus, adolescence, youth, we need the resources and we must engage in these important conversations. We have to engage because connecting what you just said, Crystal, to reentry, a lot of folks think that returning home is just the person simply walking through a door and life resumes. I've had friends and family members serve over 20 years. Can you imagine the technology they went in when there were beepers and Sky Pagers coming home to an iPhone 16? I mean, the reentry part is not just walking through the door and freedom. Successful reentry involves housing, employment, education, identification, health care, family relationships, transportation, supervision requirements, and countless other responsibilities. So when language, cultural understanding, or immigration concerns are layered onto those challenges, the process becomes even more complicated.
1: And it's emotionally exhausting, to tell you the truth. And we talk about wellness, sometimes we individualize everything. You need to become stronger, you need to become more resilient. But what we need to ask is whether the environment is making it unnecessarily difficult for them to succeed. And a lot of times, too, we just need to forgive ourselves, too. That's another piece of this puzzle.
2: Yeah, and like thinking about like service provision and needs and doing programming in a way that is culturally specific, this like rugged individualism, like pull yourself up by the butt bootstraps mentality, I don't think is of Latina origin. It does not. This
1: Absolutely
2: isn't just,
1: not.
2: it is absolutely not. Like, we are built in community, we are built around family and community, and you know that intergenerational household is primed to like the way we function. So if we were designing programming to better support our family members, community members who are coming back home, or trying to prevent them from even getting caught up in these systems to begin with, we would not be relying on this like self-starter culture, right? So even to that extent, like, how is our programming incorporating those familial and community elements? How are we making sure that we're engaging not just that individual, but the folks who surround them that help build them up, that help hold them up, especially during these like serious periods of reintegration into community when people are left with what, a few dollars and out the door you go. We both need those families to support them, and we need to make sure that our programs reflect that need and that very reality.
0: Yes. Absolutely. I mean, I know that the committee is proposing a statewide survey. Where is this going next? I know that the survey is of at least 100 frontline practitioners at organizations serving Latinx communities, along with focus groups involving directly impacted individuals and families. And these are important steps, these are appropriate steps. And what's in them? What's next? What can frontline practitioners and directly impacted individuals tell researchers that data alone cannot?
2: So just to the first, just to think about where we are right now in terms of the work, we've been working kind of, like I said, kind of quietly among committee members, asking these questions, looking at the data, thinking through policy recommendations. And what our next steps are is we're going to launch a website that documents the work that we've been doing so far, that talks about, just shows people the data story, like where are we even coming up with these disparities from, that talks about what are some of the policy ideas that we're hoping others will champion. And then we're also, but in terms of the focus groups you mentioned, the surveys we mentioned, this goes back to wanting to hear directly from people who are impacted, wanting to continue to build bridges with the community members and the community organizations, to better to so that they can inform the policy re recommendations, so they can come up with their own policy recommendations, right? Their own policy ideas, because we've had this great privilege of working with these folks at a high level. But again, we want to be able to hear from the people who are going through the system and have their own lived experience and expertise, and truly know what they need, to make sure that this is a better there's just better services offered and better on entry points to connect them to those services.
1: So now I want to emphasize the family here. We often focus on, understandably, on the individual directly involved in the criminal justice system, but the involvement in the system can basically reverberate, I can't even say the word right now, throughout the entire family. So how do we solve for that? How do we care for the family? I know we touched a little bit about the children, but how do we care for the, as you said, the generational household?
2: Well, one thing that we talked about was like, and some that's built in some of the policies that we're thinking about is like, how do we make sure that family members and community members have opportunities to support their family member, their loved one, without putting themselves at risk, right? How do we ensure, and we think about this in particular with regard to young people, right? Like, how do we make sure that an individual, a young person who maybe got caught up with with the criminal justice system in some way, still can show the court and those who are, monitoring them, that they have the support they need to get on a better path without putting those individuals at risk. And I think part of it is like training the judges and the decision makers to know what the communities are experiencing and what they may be perceiving as lack of participation or lack of support as true fear for what's happening in their communities, and that they're doing the best they possibly can to continue to hold their lives together and support this individual through this hardship, through this time when their justice involved. So that's part of the idea, is like raising awareness about these issues, raising awareness of how these issues have been left out of discussions, and so they have not been responded to, and making sure that other options exist that don't put people at risk.
1: I have a question for you. So you're a lawyer. So what made you go into the field of law, and in particular, this segment of it? Because I think we need, to your point, a lot of policy decision makers, like the judges, the senators, and things of that nature, to really look into these topics with us or for us to make change. So how do, let's say, a young child that's aspiring to make their mark in society, how would you position them to say, hey, look, you should look into it. If you really want to sustain change and make change, you should be looking at these careers. And if you could explain that a bit.
2: I mean, I could talk about my personal experience. I landed where I am truly because of my life experience and my values and what I was taught. I am motivated to be of service. That's where I begin and end. And again, I think it ties back to a cultural resonance around community. And like, we're not meant to live in isolation. We're not meant to do things alone. So if I have any opportunity to get an education, to get a job that allows me to do good, then I'm hoping that that's being returned back to the community in some way, right? And so for like the young person coming up, I think it's important to figure out early what gets you up in the morning, what actually excites you. And I think that sometimes we are pushed toward careers, obviously, to make money. And I'm not trying to shoot that down anyway. Like, we need our resources, and we should be properly compensated for the work that we do. Absolutely. I don't want to discourage that. But in that, even in that, like, even if you're pursuing, like, I just need to help my family out, I need to be financially stable, that is, of course, go after that. But even within that space, I think you have to be able to stop and reflect and give yourself a moment to figure out what excites me in the morning, what motivates me, and how can I make that a part of my everyday work. And I think if we do that more often, I think people will be more giving. They will just be more giving. I find it hard to believe that people who just go after the money, and that's it, are truly happy, right? Like, if we give ourselves the chance to see what gets us up in the morning and ask ourselves those questions. And I think people who are guiding young people also need to make sure that they're tapping into their own internal motivations. Like, what do they want their legacy to be? What do they want to leave for the world? It's never too early to start thinking about that. And I think as long as those opportunities are available, and I know it's like a hard, young people are going through a very hard time right now. People who are graduating from college who've done all the right things are going through a very tough time right now. I think it's important for them to both connect with professionals and connect with other young people, because they are not alone in that experience. And so much idea generation and creativity can come even from those hardships, right? Even, those creative ideas can come from even those times when we're trying to figure out what's the next step for me. So that's generally what I would
1: share. That was beautiful, though. Thank you very much for sharing that.
0: Yes, Crystal, we definitely have to have you back. We definitely have to have you back. This is so enlightening. This is such a powerful show. Any closing remarks, closing words for our listening audience?
2: Yeah, I guess I would put out to your audience if there's anyone who's interested in partnering with us for our work. We are happy to continue to talk to other community-based organizations, other community members, other potential funders who we have not reached so far. And so I'll just say my email out loud so folks can reach out if there's any follow-up questions. I can be reached at KRRODRIGUEZ at jjay.cuny.edu. So that's the first two initials of my first name, KR, followed by my last name, Rodriguez, at johnjay.cuny.edu.
0: Awesome. Thank you. Thank you. Thank you. And I will post that on our website, folks. Make sure you
2: Thank you.
0: support. Make sure you follow up. And as we always say in closing, don't give in. Don't give out. Don't give up. Stand tall in spite of it all and stay on the count.

0: 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Coming up at 11 o'clock is Dream Leapers with Harriet Cole. 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
1: Welcome to K-Wave USA, the show that has finally moved to Saturdays at 8 p.m. You know K-Wave USA, the show that plays nothing but K-pop. Yeah, that's Korean pop music, like Blackpink, BTS, even Psy's Gangnam Style from back in the day. But it is so much more because it's a music industry from South Korea that actually has its roots based on the American Motown sounds. Plus, also, it's what all the kids are listening to. And it's also family friendly. It's super poppy, super happy. It's basically ear Prozac. Some of the songwriters and composers are American. Shout out to all the Asian American idols. Looking at you, Jesse, who hails from NYC. So come and support the Asian American community. K-Wave USA, we've been on the air for the last 5 years, but now we're finally at 8 p.m. on Saturday.

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4: Hello, everyone, and welcome to Dreamleapers. I'm your host, Harriet Cole. As always, very honored to be with you today. You know, what we talk about on Dreamleapers, the people we bring on normally, are folks who have figured out a way to manifest their dreams, that we believe that dreams are worthwhile, that we all should have them. I believe we all do have them. Sometimes they're tucked away. But it's not even close to easy to access those dreams and to manifest them. And sometimes there are a lot of things that stand in the way of that. So our guest today is somebody who is standing up for our right to live with freedom, for our right to be who we want to be. And she is an incredible journalist who's been standing tall and strong and telling true stories for a very long time. Her name is April Ryan, and she is the longest serving Black female White House correspondent in these United States. Isn't that something? She has stood in that tiny room, that tiny but mighty room, asking questions through, I believe, five presidents' administrations, from Bill Clinton to Donald Trump. She has written a new book that is quite a prescient book. It is called Notes on a Blacklash. Notes on a Blacklash, When a Black Woman Goes Viral. And this book is kind of telling it like it is. She's from Baltimore, just like me, and has quite the story to tell. I'm so excited to welcome April Ryan to Dreamleapers.
5: Thank you, Harriet. Thank you, my Baltimore sister.
4: Yes, yes. April, first of all, you are on the pulse of what is going on right this minute in our country, where to stand up for what you believe to be right, to, as a journalist, to want to report the truth and tell the truth, is harder to do than one ever thought it would be true in this country. It used to be, you look at other countries and journalists would be in peril, that their lives would be in peril, that, you know, they could be kidnapped and imprisoned and forced to not tell the truth.
5: And killed.
4: And killed. And this stuff is happening here. What does that mean to you as a lifetime journalist?
5: First, thank you for having me. What does it mean to me? I think about going back to when I started, I wanted to do this. I was educated to do this. I was trained to do this, but not this way. Not with the oppression, the intimidation, the fear of being hurt, anyone killed. Freedom of the press, the First Amendment that was meant to be that extra layer if the checks and balances

0: us now and
1: Politico
0: cannot go into the White House and more to come potentially. There's a problem. And really, to be honest with you, and I'm going to just put it out there, I believe they've given him more leeway, more chances than what I, because at the end of the day, this president is trying to sue me. You've had the Department of Justice weaponized against reporters. At the end of the day, and you got the president using the FCC to go after ABC, you know, for talking about the president. He's thin-skinned. His ego is impacted. Proof that he is showing us that we're giving him back in the world. So at the end of the day, Harriet, what makes us different from Russia or China now? That's where we are. We are in a dictatorship where press freedoms are in peril, but it's not about us per se. Even though we are that front line of questioning and we are being subjected to this, it's about the information that the American public isn't getting.
1: This is, I'm almost speechless because these are the conversations that I remember having about other countries just a few years ago.
0: Right.
1: You know, and we could watch international news and see reporters kidnapped, imprisoned, killed for telling the truth, for reporting the truth.
0: Yeah. So let me say this, and I want to bring this home a little bit more. I've never told this story publicly. And you made me think about this because I've never really drilled down on how the parallels now of American journalism is and the impact of a president or a leader on journalism is to Russia and China. I believe it was the year before the Beijing Olympics in Beijing, China. I was fortunate to travel to China. I went to Beijing, Tianjin, and Shanghai. And they almost didn't let me in to China because I was a journalist. The former U.S. ambassador to Switzerland, Faith Whittlesey, she had this trip to Beijing with leaders of all races and political persuasions and areas of expertise. And she said, yeah, we had a hard time pulling you in because you are a journalist. And I was like, wow. And they made sure they were, their people were around. And it was interesting. But now I see a bit of China here in the United States. We're being watched. We're being denied. We're being intimidated and oppressed.
1: And you personally have been attacked by President Trump for asking questions that he didn't want you to ask. Can you tell us about that?
0: Yeah, I can. You know, as I talk about this, it triggers some old traumas.
1: Sure.
0: But yet, it has to be told. And as my therapist says, sometimes in your strength, you have to show people your vulnerability. Mm-hmm. And it's hard to go back. But let me tell you, he's called me loser. He's told me to get the Congressional Black Caucus for him together for a meeting. And I'm not a secretary. I'm a journalist. That is your person's job. He's told me to sit down. He's called me a loser, threatened to take my badge away from me. But with that, me asking questions of a community that's underserved, me asking questions about a part of America that is underserved. We are a community, Black people, Black and brown people, but specifically Black people, a community with the highest numbers of negatives in almost every county. And with every president, I never changed. Every president, I asked questions about Black America. This didn't like it. So during that time, the late, great civil rights icon turned politician John R. Lewis was among many people. Said this president was a racist. Mm-hmm. And at that time, while I was listening to the conversations from Black leaders and politicians, I looked up and asked about the definition of what a racist is. It's the intersection of power and oppression, right? And so,

0: on the weekend of Dr. King's birthday, 28th birthday weekend celebration, the federal holiday observance in the Roosevelt Room, I dared to ask the question. Even Dan Rather said, "Ooh, that was a good one. I knew he was going to get you." The great Dan Rather said this to me.
1: Wow.
0: Yeah. So I cried afterwards because the weight of that question.
1: So you asked him if he was a racist.
0: Yeah.
1: Mm-hmm.
0: And it took him 3 days to answer because the world was wondering. And he said, "No, I'm not a racist." That was the first term. Second term, it's all out there. But, I mean, the way, no one should ever have to ask a sitting U.S. president, "Are you a racist?" And he denied it. But then he says, "I'm a nationalist." He's white. Well, at least he is white, but his presence is orange. But he's a white man. I know. He's calling me a loser.
1: Yes.
0: It had his people call me Miss Piggy. Fair game.
1: So, gloves are off.
0: Yeah, the gloves are off. So at the end of the day, this president denied it. Even Yamiche Alcindor asked, "Are you a white nationalist?" She followed up. He got mad with her. He got mad with Abby Phillip. Is there a line here that you see, you know, some kind of thread? And now the main ones that he goes after the second term happen to be black, but he really is going in on Rachel Scott, calling her the B word, saying, "Oh, you must be Mr. Trash. How dare he?" And also leaning in, not you, with venom.
1: Yes.
0: And fire. We are reporters that the First Amendment, white founding fathers who never expected us to be in that room where it happens, they put that in place for us to hold the line of accountability. We are the first line of questioning an American president. So now, in the second term, because of all the last term, I guess it traumatized him too, because they let me in.
1: Right.
0: A badge for 29 years.
1: Right.
0: I had to fight to get the badge this time. So to make sure it continues to stay. But now they're pulling people out. But we do it. I say if the White House Correspondents Association was worth its ilk and the mission statement that was found in all, they would have stood up for us that first term. If they stood up for us the first term, we would not be going through this a second term.
1: Why do you think they didn't? That because we see what the president has done and does. He is consistent. But this organization that represents the correspondents is supposed to be the backbone. Why do you think
0: it's supposed to be? You're absolutely right. Supposed to be. Why didn't they do it? Because you know what? A lot of these esteemed journalists have come from these Ivy League experiences, and they're above the fray. This is a street fight. Mm. And they never thought that they would have to fight like this. But they always, it's been a friendly adversarial relationship, as Mike McCurry, my first White House press secretary, used to always say. He says, friendly adversarial relationship. This is a street fight now.
1: And so to that point, because like when it was just you and you were being attacked, we did not see folks rallying to support you.
0: Why? Because they characterized it as I was fighting with the president.
1: Right.
0: They wanted to put it on me instead of the president. And see, I was at a little black organization. And
1: you are sassy and you know... And some would say you got a big mouth. And so, you know, that black girl with the big mouth is getting herself in trouble. And now though, right now, there are networks, CNN, MS Now, Politico,
0: you know
1: who
0: what?
1: Have been told.
0: They what they deserve because they saw it and they let it go. If they would have dealt with it the first time, if they would have dealt with it. Okay, yeah, I'm sassy. Okay. Sometimes, but I'm there to do my job.
1: Of course. I mean, that's what people were saying.
0: Right. But when I remember memes, I was like, I didn't say anything. I was like, my expressions. I was the mean queen in the first term, and I didn't want to be. No one, this is about our journalism. No one wants to be seen as this person that the president goes after. I'm there for my journalism, yes, not for that. So here's the thing. So, okay, if I'm sassy, what about Yamiche? She's not sassy.
1: Right.
0: She's Ivy League educated. What about Ed? Ivy League educated. They chose not to go for the black women, support the black women. Oh, you know, once again, misogyny and racism and womanhood. What did Shirley Chisholm say? Being a black woman is a double whammy. Yes. And being a journalist is that third whammy. Mm-hmm. Black woman journalist.
1: I'm so glad that you have tuned in today for this very special broadcast of Dream Leapers, and glad that you have been a connector to our show, hopefully for a long time. Even if it's just today, we thank you for being here. You know, I do my best to bring on guests who are going to inspire us, because all of us could use a little inspiration sometimes. When we talk to people who are doing great in their lives, I hope that it reminds us that we can do great too, right? We want to do our best. We want to step out of our comfort zone and figure out what's next. How do we get to what's next when sometimes we could feel like I just have to do whatever these responsibilities are? And by the way, I am in no way saying that you should not fulfill your responsibilities. You should. We all should. But sometimes it takes a push. And that's what Dream Leapers is all about. Sometimes it takes a push to say, wait a minute, am I doing what I'm supposed to do? Am I doing what my heart and my spirit say? This is what my life is supposed to be like right now. So I want to ask you, are you doing it? Are you doing what your heart tells you is your calling today? Are you making that extra effort to get to next in your life? Tell yourself the truth. You don't have to say it to me. You don't have to say it to your friends. Say it to yourself. Are you doing that? Like our guest today, are you doing it? Are you pushing to be your absolute best, pushing to leap into your greatness? And if you are not, consider this your push today. You are listening to a program that is designed to inspire you to push on to next, to leap into your greatness. And it exists here on WBAI because of you, because of people like you who support this beloved radio station that has been around for 64 years and counting. And so we ask you, as you do something for yourself, do another thing for yourself that is also for us. 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If you have given before, thank you. Please give again. You know, the gift that keeps on giving allows the radio station that has been here for 64 years to continue to give back to us. So I thank you in advance for your contributions, and let's go back to the show. Hey guys, this is with Harriet Cole. We are talking with April Ryan. She is the longest serving black female White House correspondent, and she has just written a book. It is called Notes on a Blacklash, When a Black Woman Goes Viral. So, you know, as I mentioned at the top of the show, April, you know, the whole point of Dream Leapers is to help people realize, yes, it's great to have a dream. Yes, you deserve to have that dream and to manifest that dream. And part of the freedom to do that in this country comes from being able to speak and to learn the truth, to be free. Yes, no shackles. And it doesn't feel like we're in that space right now. And part of what happens through your book, the storytelling in your book, you give a lot of references to times when this freedom is being challenged.
0: Think about this. I think about LBJ, and people don't really talk about this, the Kern Commission report. The Kern Commission report, at the back of that report, you know this, I think section 15 or something, it talks about blacks in media to help quell the angst and the racial tensions in this country. Again, that were precipitated by aggressive police behavior, right? It is said that we need to be in spaces and places, reporting in these city halls, the White House and places, to help ask the questions, to dampen down the angst, to the anxiety, this moment, this racially charged moment. And, of course, Nixon came in and knocked that all away. But I still stand. Those are my pillars I stand on, right?
1: Yeah.
0: Founding Fathers the Carter Commission Report. But it's not just about journalism. I mean, I talk about the Miss Piggy moment, you know, Miss Piggy.
1: And tell us about that. What was that?
0: So you know how the president's calling everybody Miss Piggy. They had a trial balloon with me. One of his black high-ranking officials in HUD called me Miss Piggy. She since had to apologize, but you got to read it. It was drama. That was the trial balloon. And it went viral. It was in all.
1: What prompted her to do that? Why did she do it?
0: Because I asked the president if he was a racist.
1: And so it was directly tied to that question.
0: Yes, she was mad. So she. I didn't call her a racist. This woman used to be, listen to this, and I don't like downing a person, but let's expose what this administration is made up of. This woman who worked under Ben Carson, I'm not going to say her name. Her name, it's everywhere. You can see. You can look the story up, but read it in the book. But the woman used to be a party planner for the Trumps. And then she wound up working in housing and urban development, being person who oversaw New York and New Jersey. It was so bad and it became so viral that Ben Carson, who also worked in Baltimore, he was at the time when he was in Baltimore, he was a hero to us. He was the man who did the surgery on the Bender twins, joined twins at Johns Hopkins. And I remember him from that. He had this wonderful scholars program that he mentored young people, etc. And but then he became the Trump HUD secretary, and he knew me from Baltimore. He knew of my upstanding journalism, and Armstrong Williams, his friend, called me, and I missed the call, but they were calling to apologize about what that HUD secretary did, and I was very appreciative. But that moment, I guess people have short memory spans. That moment now lives in the second term. The president is now using Miss Piggy on white women, white journalists, not a black one. So they saw the ire when they called a black woman. So then they turned it on. They made the president do it and gave it to white journalists. This is out. You can't make this stuff up.
1: And you know, words matter. How we speak to each other, what we call each other, matters. These negative commentary about people because you don't appreciate their questions or their politics, that is not what we have thought of as the American way. And in your book, you kind of go in and show what happens when when this negativity boils over, right?
0: Think about this. One person I interviewed for the book, and I love her dearly, Shirley Ralph.
1: Mm-hmm.
0: The great Shirley Ralph, who's saying, I am an endangered species.
1: Yeah.
0: We are. And this moment shows, think about this, in her efforts in the 80s to focus in on AIDS and HIV and to bring it to heightened awareness, she was blackballed.
1: Absolutely.
0: She talks about that. But now she is this A-list celebrity who did Dreamgirls, who was in the Broadway show Dreamgirls. But however, she once was blackballed because of her push, her strength. She went viral for this. But what happens after the viral moment? There is a burn, a rub. There's a pushback. She was blackballed. So there are consequences to being authentic, to stand up. I mean, think about this. When Kamala Harris ran with those 107 days, black women got tired. And there was this beautiful portrait. People were hurt. Black women in particular, we believed. We believed it wasn't about her ideology. Because you saw us, you saw our sororities and fraternities, you saw our HBCUs, you saw our culture, we were wanting to lean in. Once she lost, black women said no more. They got their teacup, there was a picture, they got their teacup, crossed their legs and sat on and watched the city burn. The city did burn. Because they said, we are not going to show up anymore. We cannot not show up. The city did burn, the city of Los Angeles, California. And a black woman mayor was once again targeted by Donald John Trump. And Los Angeles was only one part of those wildfires. He wanted to blame her for the whole wildfire crisis that was in the Los Angeles area. Every part was not Los Angeles. But again, a black woman gets an iron. She stands up. She was doing her presidential duty. Joe Biden asked her to go on a mission, talking about Karen Bass, to go on a mission to represent the country in Africa. And Los Angeles is known for wildfires, but who knew that this one was going to take a different turn? And she came back. She was the target. A black woman lawmaker, the target of this president yet again. I mean,
1: and when people become his target, he goes all out. I mean, that in itself is a wildfire.
0: And you get burned. You'll get burned if you're not strategic and understand the game. Mm-hmm. You have to look at his game plan. It's meant to discredit you. Donald Trump wants to discredit you so he can be the winner. So you can lose and never show up on the game board again.
1: So how do you combat that? I mean, this is the leader of the free world.
0: Yes.
1: It so far doesn't seem to be a winning battle. I mean, I think a lot of people are standing up. You know, we've had people walk away from big networks and small.
0: You know, they were fired because of Donald Trump. Let's tell the truth and shame the devil. Donald Trump has put out this edict that he doesn't want woke. He doesn't want DEI. So anyone who's black, anyone who is woke, they have been losing their job. We don't see us in front. See us. We are not seeing us in front of the camera like we used to. And I mean, we've lost a lot of black anchors. We've lost a lot of black reporters. But how do you win? You write a book and change the narrative. You find other ways. Don Lemon, what is going on? Don Lemon, all he does is rim, no matter what. They took him and put him in jail. He's out. And they're trying to indict him. They're trying to do more to he and Georgia Ford for following a story, not creating the story, but following the story so America could see what was happening in Minnesota. So at the end of the day, Don Lemon, although his phone is still in the hands of the Department of Homeland Security,
1: which is frightening.
0: Right. And all the notes and emails and text messages that we sent, I had to go back on my phone.
1: What did I say?
0: Yes. What did I say? I'm not going to jail. I've avoided all of that for a while. I'm not getting stuck. But they are trying hard. Don is one. There are wins in courts. I don't care what anyone says. I am winning. I am writing my story. One way you win, you tell your story. Don't let them take the narrative from you. Mm-hmm. Two, I found a way to go around the fact that he has impacted Black media, where I normally sat. Black media is losing money left and right. Advertisers are not supporting. People are being laid off because of this Donald Trump edict. No DEI, no wokeness. I am now working with a company that is a white-owned company, but it's nonprofit, and it's about the legal fight for democracy.
1: Mm-hmm.
0: And I'm still doing the same work I do, but in a different way, a more strategic way. But if I get in trouble, the great Norm Eisen has already said, you're my client. So, and Norm is in the courts, he's in the Supreme Court, and he's winning. So you've got to see the game board. Look at your piece, and you've got to figure out how to play it. Because I'm going to tell you, my late parents, my working class parents in Baltimore, and you know, my father did not want me to go into this field anyway, because he felt I wasn't going to make any money. I made a little money, got a little name, but I'm still fighting. No one wants their child going to fight. But I'm going to tell you, for the sake of my parents who were working class, never imagined that I would be in the White House. I cannot let this man take what they worked so hard for, blood, sweat, and tears.
1: And I mean, it is a fight. It's an everyday fight. And a lot of times people do question, can we win the fight? And I mean, that's the promise of this democracy. It's kind of ironic that this is the 250th year of this country and we are going, huh, what does that mean? So I want you to explain something else in your book title, Notes on a Blacklash. What does blacklash mean? What is that?
0: The blacklash, being Black, being bold, being authentic, being yourself, and then what comes after. The blacklash. I have endured the blacklash. We all have endured the blacklash in some kind of way. And I've even deemed it the blacklash tour. But I wanna put this in with it. And again, thank you. And for you to see this book as viable, to see my dream as viable, and to even shed a tear. You touched me. You don't realize. The great Harriet Cole.
1: No.
0: From Judge Cole, his lady. I mean, Baltimore's finest. For you to think this book is so well done.
1: It is.
0: It humbles me that it brought tears to me, because you and I lived two different experiences in the same city, but you understood from whence. A city that started out with redlining. This started redlining in the country. We were born behind the red line of segregation in this town. So our lives have been nothing but a fight, not knowing it was a fight, you know? Yeah. But nonetheless, the blacklash in this 250 years, let me tell you something. It's so interesting. As I said, we are free, no shackles. This 250th anniversary is about the cry for freedom 250 years ago from British rule. This is about taking the shackles off under the rule of the dictatorship of Donald Trump and exposing this in this now moment. So 250 years, we wanted freedom from the British. Right now, I want the shackles off for journalistic freedom, for democracy. Should America change the way we're being ruled or dictated? We don't want this. It's showing Harriet, because the polls, his poll numbers are underwater and even in the negative. We are seeing shifts in a lot of states that used to be blood red. They are now purple and shading to blue. People are fighting back. America is hurting. Cattle ranchers, white farmers who voted for this man. He's buying Argentinian beef as the demand for cattle. The supply is not there because our cattle stock is low. He's not helping the cattle ranchers. Farmers, period, are having problems right now. Farmers are having problems with soy, everything, fertilizer, diesel, etc. Truck drivers are wanting to fight back via the striking or something. At the end of the day, people are hurting. That's just the people. That's just certain groups. What right. about people who go to the grocery store? My aunt said the other day, she said, I had to put the orange juice back. It went up by a dollar. And she's right. elderly. You know, I have to be strategic in where the kids go, when they go, where do I drive them? If my I'm going to give gas to my daughter for her car. You know, I'm looking at using my fireplace for the winter because we have wood. I'm literally knitting blankets right now, knitting little, my loom blankets. That's my piece. Yeah. And I'm like, each one of you going to get a blanket. We're going to sit by the fireplace over the winter preparing, you know.
1: But that's real. I mean, I hope people are hearing this. Hey, guys. Yes, this is a pause. It's a pause for the cause. A pause for the cause of WBAI. Yes, we're listening to a great guest. I promise I won't keep you from our great guest for too long. But I have to say to you something that you know already. We need you. We need you. We need your help. We need your dollars. WBAI exists because of you, for you, and with you. This is a covenant that we have at listener-sponsored WBAI. It is because of people like you that we exist. We do not accept ads like so many other, well, commercial radio does. 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We just want you to feel like you want to be a part of what keeps us alive and thriving. We exist because of you. We exist for you. We exist with you. So thank you in advance for your generosity. And let's go back to the show. Let me remind folks, this is Dream Leapers with Harriet Cole. We are in conversation with April Ryan. She is the longer-serving black female White House correspondent, 29 years. That's a
0: lot. No, not just black female, black person, period.
1: Black person, period. Thank you for correcting that. And she has written a book called Notes on a Black Lash. She's on a Black Lash tour right now, and we are so excited that she is here talking to us. April, you know, I want to go back for a minute because our Baltimore connection is not lost on me. It is true we grew up differently. Yeah. My father was a judge. He was actually the first black state senator in Maryland and later the first black judge of the Maryland Court of Appeals. Bill Clinton renamed the main post office in Baltimore for him, but right as he was about to leave office. I mean, he was certainly a historic figure.
0: I mean, here you go leaving Baltimore with all these great Baltimore connects and move to Harlem. Who does that?
1: You know, Baltimore is with me always. There's no question. But, you know, I'm remembering growing up, and because Baltimore was very segregated, you know, there was a sense of it also being insular. You know, people moved together.
0: Yes.
1: The world in which I lived had all of these, the sororities, fraternities, black social clubs, you know, church groups.
0: Pennsylvania Avenue.
1: There was a lot of connection of people who supported each other and helped the community to grow and helped the children to get to the next level. And you know, we went to black doctors and we had black lawyers and we had the community took care of itself. I think about now, you know, we're given that context of what it was like and how we took care of each other. I feel like we don't have that as much as we used to.
0: You know, I think we don't have that because there is a greatness in community, but at the same time, you have to remember it's a different time. One, we are now based in the internet. We see each other this way. That's this moment. But also, let's tell the truth, too. Integration was a great thing on a lot of levels, but it also pulled apart a lot of black businesses. Because we used to, that's the only place we could go. We were pushed into, funnel into black communities. And once we were able to funnel out, we did funnel out. Mm-hmm. Integration happened. So I believe for all the greatness, there are some drawbacks. And like, for instance, they told us when I moved after Donald Trump and his minions were coming at me, I moved into a community that they would never let us move into when we were younger and when I was younger, because they would funnel us to certain places in the county. And also in the book, like I say, about Governor Moore, he played in the exact community that he once owned a house in Guilford. They told him when he was young, as a young black man, you can't come here. He wound up owning a house, a beautiful home, had to sell it, in the Guilford community. That's what Baltimore was about. That's who we were. Because as you said, we were all community lumped in together.
2: We were.
0: Once integration happened, we were allowed to move out.
1: Yeah, it's, you know, it's interesting. I interviewed Eddie Glaude Jr. recently, and and he was talking about HBCUs. And I know you went to Morgan, I went to Howard. And he was talking about the surge of applications now for people to go to HBCUs, and in part because our young people are looking for an immersion in culture to just have that armor.
0: But not only that, that the U.S. Supreme Court decision on affirmative action that Ed Blum put forth, you know, they are now they're trying to make everything race neutral. But what about legacy? You know, they're trying to make everything level playing board. You've got people who have legacy in these institutions that are considered high, have more consideration than a person who doesn't, you know, and they're able to get in. But when you have the U.S. Supreme Court going after affirmative action in education that was wrongfully read, now it's not just in education and everything else, PWIs are scrutinizing us even more. So I call it, our kids are going home. That's what I'm going to say. Our kids are going home.
1: And I love that thought, and I think that's kind of what he was getting at, that when you go home, you get that hug, you get that push. You know that your professors care about you and want you to succeed. And I think especially now when black and brown people are being targeted and told, you know, no, you don't get any advantages. This misrepresentation of what fairness is, it's hard for everyone, but especially young people are looking to build their lives, and they're being told, you better not try to steal this from me. Why is it yours to have in the first place?
0: Exactly, because this is not their land, to be honest with you, the Native Americans. And they've been pushed out. The bottom line is that When I grew up, my mother told me you have to be 10 times good. You know, some people get 3 times. 10 times as good as our mainstream counterparts just to be considered average. Our kids have to fight. They've had it easy. We were that generation that was able to give them freedom, give them shopping in a store that they never had. Good stores. You know, even though some of them may look their nose down, we were allowed to go in. And it's like my father said, my kids aren't equestrian. And in Maryland, my father grew up in an area called Sparks, where a lot of the Ravens football players live now.
1: Yeah.
0: But it's, back then it was like a lot of farming country, and it's been gentrified. And my kids went out there for a horse show. And again, I am that person who believes in breaking those barriers that you set for me. You can't put me in a box. I don't believe in it. My father said one day when he was alive, he said, you know they don't want you out there. I said, you know what? They may not want the hell to go. And we're gone. And he was hurt by the racism. And our kids need to know our history. They mm-hmm. cannot just hold these $2,000 phones in their hands and think it was easy. Because before there was a $2,000 phone, we had to go to pay phones in certain areas.
1: That's right.
0: So they need to understand that this climb to that $2,000 phone and those red bottom shoes and those Ubers, where does all of this come from? Where does it start? We had to sit. There was a Montgomery bus boycott before we were able to take an Uber. You know, our kids need to know this.
1: One of the things that I appreciate about your book, April, is that it's a history lesson. What you're talking about right now is knowing our history and making sure that our children and that the next generation and that after that would know our history. And a lot of times people don't. We live in the space of books being banned and stories being rewritten. And you give a lot of context to whatever it is that you're describing. You know, how did we get to this place? And what does it mean? Context and interpretation, which I appreciate because it's contemporary history that you're talking about, which, you know, I'm always searching for this now. In the books that people are writing, I'm searching for context so that people can see, oh, that's what happened. And by the way, that's what happened through your lens, or like Eddie's lens, or Elizabeth Alexander, who I've just talked to. You know, people who are taking our stories and our history seriously, giving it context and applying their intelligence to it so that we can understand, well, what happened and how did we get to this place? So I thank you for providing so much context in your book. I think it's very helpful.
0: It's important because you're right. We have to know what happened. How do we get here? What's next? And like you said just a moment ago, for our children who don't understand why we're going through this, It's imperative they know the game board, as I say, how to play the game. And game keeps game. And like with Donald Trump, I've seen him in Baltimore. He's a different person. I've seen him. Because all the other presidents, very esteemed and took the office seriously, did the best that they know how. This man does what he wants. And how he wants, regardless of what people say. This president said about the plight of Americans when it comes to people, etc. I don't care. Who says that?
1: And folks didn't believe it. That folks didn't believe. They just said, oh, he's just, you know.
0: He said it more than I don't care. I care because I'm knitting these blankets. I'm buying as much yarn as I can. And I've got enough stack of wood for the fireplace. Well, my home that I ran to from Donald Trump, I have oil. So I'm in the plight with America. But I am trying to teach my children. I'm giving everything in this book that I gave to my children. And I'm so thankful that my daughter was able to contribute in that hair chapter.
1: Yes.
0: I was so, she blew my mind about the Tino. Is it called the Tino? Yes. And in the conversation about slavery and hair. And I'm thankful to Nicole Hannah Jones.
1: Yes.
0: Who lent her voice to the issue about us, how we show up authentically, and how her hair wasn't about her journalism. Her hair was an HR issue. This great woman whose books are banned, who tell us about slavery.
1: But how dare she tell us about slavery?
0: But I mean, you know what? Yes.
1: That's it. It's the how dare you. And after how dare you comes the attack, which is what you show throughout your book. You know, there's a part where you talk about Biden. And there's let me first tell people, this is Dream Leapers with Harriet Cole. We are talking with April Ryan. Can you believe that we only have a little bit more than 5 minutes left?
0: Are you serious?
1: It goes fast because there's just so much for us to talk about, April. Biden. I think Biden, you know, it just makes me sad in a lot of ways. Biden had this incredible career. He gave his life to the country and to his state.
0: He gave his life to service.
1: And in the end, there are many reasons that his demise came with just the unraveling. But you go into detail, kind of showing, he had a moment where he, you know, he blanked at that debate. But it's a much bigger story that kind of points to the changing of culture, but his people not necessarily changing with
0: his people did not serve him well, in my opinion. His people did not serve him well, one, by putting him in that debate. They did not see the Biden that we saw. The Biden in that Trump debate was not Biden in that Kamala Harris Cory Booker thing, okay, many years ago. Biden aged. Everyone ages differently. This man had several aneurysms, but he's aging and he's still cognizant. He's cognizant, but he's not as quick-witted as Donald Trump, who's also on the decline. Joe Biden, I never saw, and I'm going to say this, I never saw or heard of Joe Biden taking naps during the day. We see President Trump blinking.
1: But you know what, April? I wonder, because of all these AI things and memes, it makes me wonder, is it really happening? Is he really falling asleep?
0: He fell asleep at 9/11. What a disgraceful show for a president. And let me tell you, here's another president that blinked a long time. And you saw in the book, I had Ed Towns, my cousin, former Congressman Ed Towns, of Brooklyn, New York, who Shirley Chisholm endorsed for her seat when she left Congress. And it's such an honor, you know, to have him talk about this. Ronald Reagan blinked. He kept blinking so hard, he slapped himself to wake himself up.
1: That's right.
0: Ed Towns.
1: You tell that story.
0: Yeah, in the Congressional Black Caucus meeting. He never apologized. I never heard of Joe Biden doing that. Joe Biden's team did not serve him well. The way they were throwing Karine Jean-Pierre under the bus, the first black woman to be White House press secretary. And I said it, understanding what happens when a president calls you out, that place is sacred. That place is where War and Peace is spoken and written. Everything from War and Peace and anything in between is talked about. That's not the place where you air HR issues about a black woman.
1: Right.
0: It was ridiculous. They got mad at me for standing up for Karine. It's not about Karine, her job ability or not. That was a black woman in that space, a historic black woman. And I'm not going to stand there as a dean of that press corps, another black woman, to allow a White House to do that. Because I know it was maybe triggering and trauma. And I'm sorry for raising my voice. It was triggering and traumatizing. But I stood in the gap for Karine. And they got mad. They got mad because people had to go to Anita Dunn and tell her, do not take April Ryan off of that list for the State of the Union luncheon with Biden, because it will be a thing. Because it felt like retaliation. I know what, from that Trump administration before, I knew what retaliation looked like, smelled like, and tasted like, and moved.
1: And when you experience retaliation, it can be really hard to stand back up. I mean, it's yes, it's your job, and you are serious and professional. But I mean, for you yourself, April, I mean, you're still a human being. You still have feelings. You have a family. Your life was threatened. You, I mean, you have had to have security, and you had to move because of these threats. How do you withstand that?
0: Well, I have a great therapist who focuses on trauma. And when I went looking for a therapist, because there were days I kept going back. I think I was in shock, to be honest with you, for a long time. I kept going back because I did nothing wrong. When I finally got a therapist, I had to find a therapist. I couldn't just call, look in the yellow pages. Well, let me not say the yellow pages. Because the yellow pages ages me. Remember when we used to get those?
1: And then we put them on our heads and just walk straight.
0: Yes. So I couldn't just Google a ChatGPT or Aisha.com, a therapist. I needed to find someone who dealt with high-end trauma. Think about this. The President of the United States calls you out nationally. His minions send you death threats. I'm going to shoot you. I'm going to kill you. Send you a bomb to your house. As soon as you say I bomb, the FBI comes to my house. I've had all sorts of things happen in the bomb squad. I've got pictures and videos of the bomb squad. I cannot share the because they said you're not supposed to show tactically what they do for security purposes. But I know, right? So, and I keep that to always remember from whence I've come.
1: Yes.
0: I found a therapist who specialized in trauma. How do you just say, call anybody? Oh, I need you to talk to me because the president's going after me. First of all,
1: they're like, what?
0: I need someone who specializes in trauma, someone who could understand where I was and walk me through it. I have an appointment, a standing appointment, every Wednesday at 8 a.m. And because of her, I'm able to show up. And I put my...
1: So glad you're saying this, April. I want people to hear there is no shame in therapy.
0: No, it's not.
1: It can save your life. It can save your heart, your relationships. I mean, it's so important.
0: So we can read through it. It is traumatizing. And you don't know what the triggers can be. Let me tell you something. And I told her, I gave her the book. I let her read it. I said, you've got to read this. I always tell her, your ears have to be burning because I'm talking about you all the time. And I'm trying to get her to come to one of my things. She says, no, you did the work. It wasn't me. I said, you helped me. I said, I would not be able to stand in this moment, stand flat-footed and be who I am.
1: Without her support.
0: But there are times I'm still, even going to the Congressional Black Caucus weekend, there was a lot of security. And sometimes I have to, and when people come up to me, I still get a little, because, we just don't know. And I'm going to tell you, you and I, and this is kind of funny, but it's not, you and I are from Baltimore, and they filmed The Wire here. I didn't live in The Wire, okay? I never watched The Wire because I said.
1: I couldn't.
0: Thank you.
1: I could not watch it.
0: And I'm friends, I haven't watched yet, and I'm still friends with Wendell Pierce, and I know a lot of universities use it as a study guide or a lesson plan or they have a course on it. That's fine, but I don't deal with it. But I didn't grow up in that part of Baltimore. I've never been involved in a shooting incident in Baltimore.
1: Mm-hmm.
0: The only time I was involved in a shooting incident was at the White House in Washington, D.C., at the White House Correspondents Association dinner, where I was the first one to hit the floor, normalizing it, and I hurt my knee. That is traumatizing and triggering. It took me time to go back to White House. When you already have trauma, and your life is already threatened, and you hear gunshots, And I got on, I said, Lord, how, I started praying. I said, Lord, how am I going to tell my children I'm dead? You know, and I'm like, how am I going to tell my, how am I going to tell my children what happened? You know, I said, Lord, just kick me out of this.
1: And I'm PTSD is real. Congratulations on doing an excellent job of crafting the story, giving so much history and context. We appreciate you, your bravery, and your storytelling. Thank you so much.
0: It's an honor to be with you. And whenever you say something, you put me up there with Eddie Glaude. I'm like, oh my gosh.
1: It's true. And thank you to all of you for tuning in. I hope you have enjoyed this conversation as much as I. We could have talked for hours and hours, but you know, the broadcast has to end. So get your copy of Notes on a Blacklash by April Ryan. Until next time, have a great day and make it count.
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4: Earth-a-luia, like the Church of Stop Shopping Choir says. Welcome, this is Reverend Billy. This is Earth Riot Radio. I'm here with...
5: Savitri D. Good afternoon, New York.
4: Earth-a-luia, Savitri, and Sean Rhodes at the dashboard, the pilot of our airplane. Don't go into a steep, vertical, terrorizing dive
5: don't
4: today.
5: Don't stab me. Oh, no, don't stab me. Not funny.
4: Not funny. We withdraw that last semi-joke. Mm. Lots going on in New York right now. Active in this beautiful early autumn day. Lots of folks meeting in groups, indoors and outdoors, raising fists, citing their beliefs, making plans for an activist fall.
5: Yeah, everyone's just talking about the elections, but you know, no matter who wins in November, we still have the same work to do, people, the same work to do. Nobody's coming to save us. Nobody's coming to save us.
4: I was waiting here for someone to burst through the door here at WBAI 388 Atlantic Avenue and be saved, but thank you for your advice. It's hard advice. It's tough love.
5: Right. Well, the problem Savvy. With the patriarchy is you think daddy's going to come and he might help you, but he might hurt you. You don't know.
4: Well, daddy passed away some time ago, so the patriarchy's gone.
5: Oh,
4: Some people call me that, so I'll admit I resemble, on a bad day, I resemble the patriarch. When I forget to be humble, when I forget to be of service, when I forget to be a good radical, when I forget to risk arrest. Amen. Speaking of which, our next plan at the end of October, from Halloween to Election Day, the Church of Stop Shopping will go back to our old digs at CN3, Loisaida Avenue C at East 3rd Street. We'll go back into that converted bank, which the second we departed and went to the Quaker Meeting House, it just became tagged so heavily that beautiful silhouettes and just beautiful artwork, the neighborhood just closed in on it, and now you can't even see through the windows. Am I right, Savitri?
5: That's right. That's
4: right. It's beautiful.
5: It really does look like another time over there now, that those glassy windows of the old bank and that red lining bank. That red lining bank, Capital One.
4: Now they were redlining.
5: Like kind of late 80s bomb shelter in Berlin.
4: Obama regulators forced Capital One to to put a branch bank into a neighborhood that had a certain level of racial mix and a certain level of low income. And seeing three shelters, NYCHA housing and so forth, that qualified. But then they remodeled it and made it look like a suburban bank with floor-to-ceiling glass windows like no other building in the East Village. And, you know, they hired an artist to do sketches of Charlie Parker and stuff on the walls. It's all embarrassing.

0: Trump regulators are like COVID. They're like the COVID disease, if I can, you know, combine the two devils.
1: We've had a lot of coffee today. We're very excited. It's a beautiful day. There's all kinds of things going on in New York City today. I want to just recommend, listeners, that you head on over to LaFrac Center in Prospect Park for the Lenape powwow. And I think it's the first time in a few decades that that powwow has taken place in the city and in Prospect Park. So head over there. They've got all kinds of stuff going on. You know, show up. It's not a circus. It's not a spectacle. It's a powwow. There's ceremony going on there, and it's a homecoming for the Lenape people. So
0: you think it's down near that shelter around?
1: It's at the ice skating rink.
0: At the ice skating.
1: Yeah.
0: Okay.
1: So check it out. It's running today and tomorrow. The powwow. I think the gates open at 10 or 11. I think 11 a.m. is the grand welcome tomorrow, and there's drummers and all kinds of dancing going on, and check it out, people.
0: While we're plugging, right about now, at the Judson Memorial Church, a WBAI veteran, Mitchell Cohen, who passed away, his memorial is taking place, and activists and friends will be... testifying about this friend's life, an effective and constant presence in the alternative political world.
1: That's right. A poet and an activist, Mitchell Cohen, founder of the No Spray Coalition, worked tirelessly for decades trying to keep chemicals out of our parks, out of the air, off the sidewalk, had some pretty big success there. The reason you see those signs saying there's a rodenticide or pesticide being sprayed, the reason you know that that's there is because of the work No Spray Coalition did. So at least you get the alert now. And, you know, sunlight leads to great things. Transparency matters. So thank you, Mitchell, for your lifetime of work, and rest in power.
0: He saved lives with those signs, for sure, especially the smaller parks out in the boroughs with low-income people around, people of color living around those parks. They really did not, Bertha Lewis and her Poison Parks program and Mitchell, the impact of threatened litigation and so forth, the city council's changes of the rules and so forth, really didn't apply. The way this is the way it goes really didn't apply with the same thoroughness out in the boroughs with the smaller parks. And they continued with the glyphosate herbicides, is what we noticed, is they continued to be more poisonous farther away from the well-endowed parks like Prospect Park and Battery Park, and of course Central Park has millions of dollars.
1: They get goats, you know, they can afford the goats at Prospect Park, and the goats come and eat up the invasive species. But in these smaller pocket parks out in the boroughs, some of which are just like a little tiny strip of land, you know, no one even thinks that's a park, but they don't realize that that little strip of land with that one tree and that little shrub, that's someone's lifeline. That's their connection.
0: Mothers bring kids there in the afternoon. Yeah, yeah.
1: That's where that guy sits and just takes it in, and he sits there every day. And, you know, they spray those parks because they don't have workers in those parks, right? And spraying is still the cheapest way to kill a weed.
0: Oh, amen. The cheapest way
1: We've
0: to
1: come
0: kill
1: a long
0: a
1: way, though, on this front in New York City. And we really do have some of the best policies in New York City on spraying of any big city in the country, thanks to tireless activism.
0: Tomorrow, tireless activist Leonard Peltier, his family, his grandson, his son, and niece, and their families are gathering at the Quaker Meeting House. We'll be there with the Stop Shopping Choir. We are honored to be presenting on a 30 easels that we've gathered his paintings from his 49 years and 10 months in the maximum security prison system in the United States. Of course, our political prisoner with Mumia, definitely a Mandela Solzhenitsyn level, complete

railroaded, distorted court system. Mainly, the prosecution was run by a vengeful FBI who, in a gunfight that they started, lost two people to gunfire. And the gunfire can't be traced to Leonard Peltier. He was a leader of the American Indian Movement. That was his mistake. He was there. And at one point they wanted to change because they had a weak prosecutorial theory. They wanted to change what he was being charged with aiding and abetting. And then a judge says, no, you can't change it in midstream. You can't change horses in midstream. So they went back to that he had the murder weapon, and he didn't. And Ron Kuby, in this movie that's out now and it's streaming on Netflix very soon, Ron Kuby was brilliant in this new doc called Free Leonard Peltier, about just showing how clearly he was not tied to the murder of those FBI people. Woo! Well, one of the stories that we're going to go to now, before we go to the Golden Eagle Bird, is during that famous gunfight between the American Indian Movement and hundreds, it reminds me of Attica, FBI and police soldiers, at Pine Ridge in 1975, right in the middle of it, all of a sudden it went quiet because the airplane above the AIM people, where they were trapped in several houses, the airplane ran out of gas, had to go to a neighboring airport to gas up. And suddenly it was quiet. And the AIM folks and their allies, they looked up and they saw a golden eagle flying right over them, right over the houses in which they were trapped. And the golden eagle went in a particular direction. And they all had a very quick meeting and unanimously decided that they had been trying to discuss, how do we get out of here, of course. The eagle showed the way. They went directly in the path that the eagle gave them, and it succeeded. The eagle led them to a culvert under the freeway, which was all full of parked police vehicles. They went under the freeway, out the other side, and escaped. The golden eagle was sounding, we think, something like this.

0: Just a reminder, listeners, when you get that little tug, when you have that feeling, when the earth tells you something, pay attention. Let's go to Norman Siegel for Justice in Real Time. He's going to give us an update on what's going on in the courts.
1: Norman?
2: Good afternoon, Reverend Billy, Savitri D., and listeners. This past Wednesday, September 30th, Federal District Judge Kevin Castell of the Southern District of New York issued a major decision declaring ICE's current courthouse arrest policy, quote, arbitrary and capricious, end of quote, in violation of the Administrative Procedure Act. In his 36-page opinion and order, he wrote, referring back to one of his previous decisions, quote, in this court's view, ICE's policy as to arrests in immigration courthouses is that officers may exercise, quote, unfettered discretion with no guidance from ICE. The judge continued, quote, the court concludes that the 2025 ICE courthouse arrest policy, to the extent it rescinded the April 2021 guidance as applied to arrests at or near immigration courts, is arbitrary and capricious under the APA, standing for the Administrative Procedure Act, end of quote. The April 21, 2021 guidance, the judge noted, quote, that earlier policy permitted arrests at or near immigration courthouses, but only under limited circumstances, end of quote. Now, this decision is significant, in my opinion, because it means immigrants coming to the immigration court at Foley Square in New York City, or for that matter, at immigration courts throughout the United States, would no longer face mass arrests. As one of the lawyers, Amy Belcher, director of the NYCLU Immigration Rights Project, representing the plaintiffs in this case, said in their media release issued Thursday, and I quote, today's ruling is an enormous win for every non-citizen seeking to safely attend their immigration court proceedings. For too long, we watched masked, often armed ICE officers ambush non-citizens in courthouse hallways, throw immigrants to the ground, and tear children from their parents. But with today's order, the court made clear ICE's cruel, unjustified policy of conducting mass immigration arrests in courthouses is unlawful and cannot stand. A second lawyer representing the plaintiffs, Katie Rosenfeld of the law firm Emery Chelley Brinkerhoff Abity Ward & Mizell, she said in that release the following quote, which I think is very helpful for people understanding the importance of this decision. She is quoted as saying, immigrant New Yorkers should not have to choose between attending a required immigration hearing and risking detention or staying away and risking a deportation order for failing to appear. This ruling restores important safeguards and makes clear that ICE cannot abandon those protections without a reasoned explanation. Due process requires a meaningful opportunity to be heard, and that means people must be able to come to court without fear, end of quote. Now, this is very good news. However, we need to watch and see if the Trump administration, the Department of Justice, appeals Judge Castell's opinion and order, especially given it has nationwide consequences. Second, folks, I want us to take a look at the Supreme Court actions this past week. Remember, the court is coming back in session on Monday. So on Wednesday last week, the New York Times headline read, quote, court allows deportations to countries not of origin. The article by Amy Van Sickle, who writes about the Supreme Court, I'll read part of it. Quote, the Supreme Court on Tuesday gave President Trump a temporary victory on a central piece of his mass deportation agenda, agreeing the administration can, for now, resume rapidly deporting immigrants to countries other than their own. Although the justices cleared the way for the policy to continue, they also announced that the court would fast-track the case and hear oral arguments about it in December. The one-page emergency ruling was unsigned and gave no vote count, as is typical in such cases. On the line in December will be Mr. Trump's policy of sending people to countries where they have no ties, including nations that have faced allegations of human rights abuses. Among the countries migrants have been sent to are Libya, Equatorial Guinea, Costa Rica, Honduras, and Central African Republic. The court's three liberal justices noted that they would have denied the government's request to resume the deportations. And yesterday, the New York Times headline read, quote, Supreme Court to take on Trump's policy of detaining some migrants indefinitely. This piece was written by Anne Marimau, who also writes for the Times about the Supreme Court. Let me read some of her story. Quote, the Supreme Court on Thursday agreed to review the Trump administration's policy of indefinitely detaining immigrants who crossed the border illegally years ago, signaling the court's plan to weigh in on major pieces of President Trump's aggressive deportation agenda as it begins its new term on Monday. She continues, quote, the immigration case the court accepted on Thursday involved non-citizens who entered the United States illegally but had been living in the country for years. For decades, such people could be released on bond pending additional court proceedings, so long as they were not found to be a threat to public safety or a flight risk. But last year, the Trump administration announced a new interpretation of a 1996 law, concluding it allowed non-citizens living in the United States to be held without bond. As a result, immigration judges have denied hearings to people even if they have been living and working in the United States for years. She continues, more than 500 district court judges and 9 of 11 federal appeals courts to consider the issue have rejected the administration's new detention rule and its interpretation of the immigration law it issues. About 70,000 people are currently in immigration detention across the United States, up from 40,000 before Mr. Trump took office in January 2025. More than two-thirds of undocumented immigrants have lived in the United States for at least a decade. Now, I'm concerned about the Supreme Court's actions that I've just reported on that they took this past week. The court has decided to place two important Trump administration immigration policies on their docket. My concern is whether they are taking these two cases in order to reverse the lower court decisions. If my concern turns out to be correct, that, in my opinion, would be bad legally, bad for the lower courts, bad for the immigrants, and bad for our country and our history of being a place where people from all over the world dream of coming. It raises the fundamental question, folks. What are we? What are we as a nation becoming? Let's closely watch what the Supreme Court does this term. I'll continue to keep you informed. So once again, thank you, Billy. Thank you, Savitri. And thank you, BAI listeners. Take care. Thank you.
0: Thank you, Norman Siegel. Justice in real time. You can join Norman on Mondays at Foley Square for his ongoing weekly vigil, Democracy, Not Autocracy. I want to think about justice now.

0: burning with the justice. Yeah, James Solomon, right. Ben, William Moses.
1: Who else is in there?
0: The Justice Ghost. That's pretty much
1: Derek
0: just those
1: McGinty in the chorus there, I think?
0: I don't think so. Sounds good, though. William Moses put that together.
1: Democracy's not for sale.
0: Imagination's not for sale.
1: What about those walls down, going up the Trumpian walls down
0: from Texas on this week? The big border wall going in Big Bend National Park has been stopped by a judge. Seems like the judges are the only thing in between us and total chaos. A federal judge in El Paso ruled on this case and ordered all construction to stop in the Big Bend sector. The judge, Kathleen Cardone, said that the federal government has to comply with all applicable laws, which means they need to submit to environmental reviews, all the normal things which they were fast-tracking and bypassing. This is a 500-mile stretch of the border between Mexico and the United States, which, you know, really is an arbitrary border because this is a bioregion. It is absolutely dense with life. It is dense with animals, insects, birds, so many birds, jaguars, you name it. That is a rich ecology in every way. And the opposition to this wall is across
1: bipartisan.
0: The spectrum.
1: Yeah.
0: It's ranchers, it's sportsmen, it's churches, it's community members.
1: It's like the bipartisan opposition to data centers.
0: Reminds me
1: of that.
0: Yeah, but this is great news. And I should also say that, you know, from an immigration standpoint, this is an area that has almost no crossing going on, no so-called apprehensions of people crossing the border.
1: And why is that, do you think?
0: Well, it's extremely rugged. I mean, it's a very difficult place to navigate. It's just not what's happening there. It's hard to, on the southern end, you'd have to cross through some very, very rugged land, and also on the northern end in Texas. So this is great news, I have to say, just celebrating with all the people who have worked so hard to stop that construction. And
1: the Center for Biological Diversity, especially the scientists and lawyers there.
0: Yes. And also just individuals.
1: Just doing a great job.
0: You know, I know one of the main plaintiffs in the case was a river guide whose livelihood would be disrupted. But, you know, let the land be land is what I want to tell you. Let the land be land. It doesn't have to do anything for anyone. It can just be there. And I appreciate the livelihoods at stake, but also these places are very special and they don't exist everywhere. You know, a place like Big Bend, vast territory that's virtually untouched by human hands. Let's leave it that way.
1: It's alive. Now, didn't E.O. Wilson, biology professor from Harvard, a longtime environmental leader, passed away a couple of years ago.
0: A studier of ants.
1: He's an expert on, there's a name for that kind of person.
0: An antologist?
1: Yeah, it's an ologist of some kind. He wrote an extraordinary book in which he proposed how we could protect native ecosystems around the world. And I think it was half of the land mass and ocean mass.
0: Yes, that was his radical projection. If we dedicated 50% of the terrain of the earth, including the oceans, to just let it be, just leave it alone. Don't go there, don't touch it, don't interfere, don't mine it, don't extract from it, don't be a tourist there, just let it be land.
1: I don't have any of my devices on, but otherwise I would cheat and look up the name of that book. If there's anybody out there who knows the name of that E.O. Wilson book in which he proposes how to do on a large scale the same thing that looks like we're being able to do with Big Bend, call us here immediately and inform us as to the name of that book. Amen. And maybe you can go to the you know, Terrace Books here in Brooklyn and order it if it's not on the shelf. We are at WBAI, which stands for We Beat AI.
0: And if you want to beat AI, friends, on Monday, this coming Monday, October 5th, City Council is hearing an all-council hearing on AI in New York City.
1: Woo!
0: All of the major AI companies have been invited forcefully, I think under threat that they would be subpoenaed if they didn't show. So those big companies, OpenAI, Anthropic, Google, I think Elon Musk's company, I can't remember the name of it, will also be there. They are inviting public testimony. I urge you to show up at that meeting, City Hall, this Monday, October 5th. There are 2,000 companies in New York City, 2,000 AI companies. This is now second only to Silicon Valley as a place, as a main locus of AI and that growing steroidal industry. And the commercial real estate boom going on in New York City right now is all attributable to AI and these corporations who are taking way more space than they need because they anticipate steroidal growth. So show up on Monday for that hearing. Let your voice be heard. You know, think about what you're going to say before you go. Practice.
1: You know, in the interest of transparency, you were just talking about transparency. I think that I need to share with the BAI Pacifica community that I've accepted a position with OpenAI, and they gave me an apartment and a car here in New York, and I'm wealthy now, and I would like to give $10. To WBAI, just to share the wealth.
0: Oh, that's so generous. Can you join the new Reverend Billy who works for OpenAI? Can you join him in this effort? Become a buddy of WBAI with your AI money? Can you beat AI on WBAI? Can you go to WBAI.org and donate to this amazing community radio station, this wild, zany, deep, rich resource that we have here in New York City, 50,000 watts. We need your support. Earth Riot Radio comes to you a couple times a week on this station. We're so grateful for that. We're so grateful to be here.
1: We have a WBAI live broadcast of the Leonard Peltier event tomorrow, Sunday, from 3 to 4 p.m., and Savitri and I will be the MCs, and the Stop Shopping Choir will be there, but there will be native voices mostly. We're just mostly, well, what are we? We're something like the producers, I think you would
0: bookends.
1: Say.
0: Bookends.
1: Bookends. That's a little more modest than producers. Bookends. Did you get the name of the E.O. Wilson book?
0: Not yet.
1: Oh, we got a phone call. We thought it maybe we were. So Monday, City Hall. Tomorrow, the Quaker Meeting House at 15th Street between 2nd and 3rd Avenue from 2 to 7 p.m. And it is live on Pacifica Network and BAI from 3 to 4. And Leonard Peltier himself will be speaking to us by Zoom. Yes, Savitri.
0: I want to go to City Hall right now. Francisca Benitez is down there at No More 24 rally.
1: Home care.
0: The home health care workers who are fighting the 24-hour workday. Let's go to Fran. She's down there in front of City Hall right now. Fran, can you hear me? Are you there, Fran? I guess we lost Fran. They're down there counseling Julie Menon, speaker, to take up the bill. To vote on the fight against the 24-hour workday. You understand these home health care workers, they go for 24 hours, but they don't get paid while they're sleeping, okay? They don't get paid, but they have to pay for childcare, for instance, just one small for instance. They have to be out of their home. Their children are without them. Their partners takes a tremendous toll on their family life, on the ease with which those people just get through a day. If you work for 24 hours, you should be paid for 24 hours. I think we got Fran now. Fran, can you hear me?
1: Oh, drop the...
0: Hey, Fran, are you there?
2: I can barely hear you.
0: Fran, can you hear me?
2: I can barely hear you. It's very loud here.
0: Oh, yeah, of course. Just tell us what's happening. We can hear you just fine.
2: Well, there's a lot of people here. We are outside of City Hall. There's home care workers, disability rights activists, a lot of people from the neighborhood, from the big coalition. And we're here once again demanding that Speaker Manning, Julie Manning, brings to the floor the law that the home care workers are bringing forward, Intro 303, which is the abolishment of the 24-hour work shift. So, there's a lot of people. It's actually bigger than the last demonstration. You can hear there are people saying no for 24. Now it's being translated. The interpreter is saying it in English.
0: Well, thank you so much for that report. They're going to be down there until 1 p.m. And they're encouraging people to call. They're encouraging people to call Julie Menon at City Council.
2: Exactly.
1: Or go right now to City Hall.
0: Head on down there, folks. Head on down there. Get involved. Thank you so much, Fran.
2: Thank you. Bye.
0: Bye.
1: This is an
0: important... No more 24.
1: No more 24.
0: You know, when I participate in those rallies, I have to say it's remarkable.
1: Oh, yeah.
0: They translate into maybe 3-4 languages. It's incredible. And, you know, of course, you can imagine it's mostly women. And a lot of their children come. And so there's women and children. And they're really just asking to make their families whole, I have to say. And as a person who grew up with a mother who worked nights, it is rough when your mom's not home at night. It really matters to have your mom home at night. So please call Speaker Menon and tell her she has to push this through. And it's really been too long that they've been fighting for this. They've had hunger strikes. They go out there all the time. And this is on top of their really rigorous, arduous work life. So...
1: Well, it's this... It's one with the immigration struggle. It's having the compassion to go all the way into what we're doing in our communities. There are hidden injustices that have become normalized and shouldn't be normalized. These mothers, they need to stay. They're required. They don't need to. They're required to, for the job, to stay with their wealthier customers in their homes, just to make sure that they are okay. Usually they're elderly people or people who need to be attended to and don't have their immediate family there. And that's going on all over the place. And it's not, it hurts the family of the mother who's doing the caretaking. So just no. Every one of us has the right to be with our loved ones for a reasonable amount of time and make a living in this city.
0: That's right.
1: Call that communism. That's what a Republican would say. No, it's compassion. That guy down in Tellerico, down in Texas, he has a way of making everything gospel. He, like, somebody accuses him of being a commie, and he, like, quotes the Bible.
0: Well, that's not... We don't have to do that here.
1: We don't have to do that either.
0: No, thank you. But... You know, the thing about the healthcare workers, it's a little bit like this big drama going on with the paras in the school system. You know, there's these people who work on the margins of healthcare, right? Home healthcare workers. They didn't necessarily get to go to college to study medicine or become a nurse, an RN, or even another more accredited form of healthcare worker. But they are absolutely essential to healthcare. but they're not allowed into the union process. They're not allowed to unionize. These are privatized contracts usually, and it's got to stop. You know, we wouldn't let this just shouldn't be happening. These women need a better situation.
1: We are committed to the home care. No 24 here at WBAI. And go to City Hall right now or contact them and make sure that there's pressure on them. This needs to be a cause that surfaces more often in mainstream media. It needs to be something people are talking about. People have to feel the pain and communicate justice to each other in their ordinary everyday conversations. It needs to surface onto the streets, into our lives.
0: Care.
1: These people can't be invisible anymore.
0: Right. And care is such, I often quote our friend David Graeber saying that care, the opposite of a king is care. And we have to look closely across our society, across our culture, at these places where care is monetized, right? And we as a society have to care for the carers. We have to care for the carers. Now, there have been times in human history, certainly, where all of the care was done by a family or by an extended family, by a village. You know, obviously, we can't operate at that scale anymore. Many people have no family. Many people are here without anyone to help them, and they rely on these systems. But care for the carers, you know, that's a critical piece of humanity. You know, the people who care for others, they deserve our care.
1: The Mad King, the opposite of care. I won't mention his name. He probably approves of 24-hour home care. He gets a kind of macho charge out of knowing that a certain number of people are dying prematurely as a result of his...
0: I'm not going to speculate about what he does or doesn't know or know or doesn't know or thinks or doesn't
1: think. Oh, here
0: think.
1: He is. He just walked into the studio.
0: Because the evidence is we don't have to speculate about Donald Trump, the president of the United States of America. We don't have to speculate about what he might think or doesn't think. The evidence is clear. This is a person who doesn't care.
1: Well, I was trying to arouse your sense of humor about it, Savi, but I guess, you know, there's nothing funny about the man. I don't know if we completed our BAI. You know, the kinds of things we're saying in the last 40 minutes, there just aren't that many places that clearly, you know, the whole collection of struggles, justice struggles, that we've just mentioned, like six or seven of them, right, Savi? This just doesn't happen that often, and it's got to. Raising these issues into people's ears, into their conversation, into how they conduct their lives, into what they think is important, into what they talk to their children about. This has got to go on. This has got to continue. BAI does that. And BAI is not supported by the corporations. You can bet that the 2,000 people that are now have offices, AI offices in New York City, you think any of them give money to BAI? Maybe to assuage their guilt? The billionaires know that the deeper they can get our heads away from BAI and into their screens, their AI without the WB, the more isolated people will be from justice, from having a compassionate conscience, from doing the right thing. So we're going to go in the other direction now. Because people are saying no to data centers, and they're saying no to the Big Bend Wall. We've got some encouraging things going on right now. The judges are standing up to the immigration sadomasochism that's going on. We've got some encouraging... Am I right, Savitri? Isn't there something encouraging going on right now?
0: I mean, you know, when you're really hungry, it all tastes good. Do you know what I'm saying? I am not encouraged.
1: I'm hungry now.
0: Yeah, I am not encouraged. I'm grateful that the balance of powers is holding, but I never agreed with the balance of powers in the first place. So, you know, I'm troubled by all of it, and I think we're missing the point. We've lost the thread.
1: I'm grateful. The way to get back on the thread is to be grateful. Grateful, that's a good emotion. It comes from love. It's one of the, you know, trust, loyalty, service, generosity, the soft emotions that we just group under the umbrella of love.
0: But in the world of encouragement, I would say there are very interesting things happening all over the world.
1: People have not stopped fighting.
0: I think in France, the teenagers rising up to get schools,
1: ooh, amazing,
0: to get desks in their classroom, chairs in their classrooms, teachers in their classrooms. Hey, come on, teenagers, show us the way. In Spain, in Madrid, you know, thousands of people camped out in the plaza because an elderly woman her rent was raised 200% overnight. And now there are thousands of people mobilized, and that's a growing and escalating situation in Spain. I think there are interesting things happening. The cockroach movement in India, the young people of Nepal. I mean, you can look almost anywhere, and you see the seeds of revolutionary change happening. Of course, the part that's not encouraging is the incredible consolidated wealth and power of, you know, a couple of thousand people around the world, which we've never seen anything like this kind of consolidation ever in the history of humanity. And it's terrifying. Yeah. Not encouraging. Nonetheless, there are still way more of us than there are of them.
1: Yeah, if we continue to gather in groups.
0: So we gotta move.
1: Make our language. We feel gratitude here for Bob Henley and Keziah Glow, our manager and our producer. They are creating a live broadcast on BAI tomorrow at 3 p.m. And you can come and be live at the live broadcast at the Quaker Meeting House at 15th Street between 2nd and 3rd Avenue. That's east of Union Square. All kinds of buses and subways go there. That's the Stop Shopping Choir's home now.
0: But let's take a minute and talk about Leonard Peltier deeply. Let's talk about why Leonard Peltier matters to all of our movements. And, you know, why do we honor our elders? Why do we honor, you know, political prisoners? Why do we honor these people who really made this tremendous sacrifice to hold a line with a government that, you know, Leonard could have gotten out of jail a long time ago if he just said a few things.
1: Oh, right? if the people followed their own laws. I mean, the dismaying thing is that judges and prosecutors and the FBI changed the law of the land to keep him in prison. When it became clear that forensically he could not be tied to the murder, when it became clear that it was not necessarily his rifle, when they did not, it became clear that they did not have the evidence. And that's why the United Nations and Amnesty International and everybody else was saying, this man is a prisoner of the United States. That's the phrase they use. So we look at political prisoners in other countries like Nelson Mandela, Solzhenitsyn in Russia. Well, every, you know, they're all over the place. We look at them and we think of that as something that can't happen here. But Mumia and Leonard Peltier are political prisoners.
0: And you know, what's interesting is that there are multiple generations of people who have worked to free Leonard Peltier from prison. That you know, there are families, Native families, the fourth generation of people working to free him. He is not free. He is not in jail, but he is not free. He's not allowed to travel. He's not allowed to move. Now, I look at multi-generational activism, and to me, that's like, it's just amazing and beautiful and something to really remark on, to say like, wow, my father worked on this. Uh-huh. My grandfather worked on this. And, you know, we can look at that with a feeling of despair, like, oh my God, we're still working. We're still talking about this. This is still happening. But there's another way to look on it, which is that we're building something and we continue to build. We don't give up, right? And we're building something. We can't always see what we're building, but we are building something generation after
1: Earth
0: generation.
1: Hallelujah.
0: And we are resilient, and we can free people. We can liberate. We can create liberation. And I think the multi-generational piece, we don't talk about it very much, because I think a lot of people form their politics not in opposition to their parents, but independently. It's something you do as you grow into yourself. But we all come from somewhere, right? We have a history.
1: Well, if we have a legacy from the Earth Riot radio show, it's the Earth is alive. The earth is alive. The earth communicates. The earth, let's just respect the Ojibwe people for a second here. Let's, can we go to some Ojibwe music? Do you have that there? Amen.

0: Oh, mesmerizing.
1: Beneath the eagle, out in the Ojibwe Nation, where Leonard Peltier has been returned, although under home confinement, which he doesn't deserve either, from his 49 years in the maximum security prison system. Well, what's our last message here? WBAI has supported Leonard Peltier and Mumia from the get-go, and over the decades supported the people that have been disappeared, the tribes, the neighborhoods, the people have been victimized by power. That's a tradition here, and it feels easy to talk this way. It feels like we're home, right, Savi? We're in the right place to defend the people who need the power of our support, of our transparency, of these sheets of paper we have out in front of us with information and names and places to go. And Mitchell Cohen, rest in peace. Leonard Peltier will get you out of... We thought he would be able to join us with his family at the Quaker Meeting House, and they turned him down, and he was always innocent. Clearly, obviously. And that free Leonard Peltier movie of a couple nights ago that was at IFC, now streaming on Netflix coming up, the whole family was there up on stage afterwards. The place just is amazing. All these native peoples there celebrating and thanking him, and then he appeared on the screen the way he will appear with us tomorrow. There they all were, and that's you know, democracy now went to the Ojibwe Nation in Belcourt, North Dakota, when he was finally freed. This is our tradition, and we encourage you to support BAI. Come on in. You want to just come to WBAI.org. Amen.
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0: But not for me. 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
1: Hello. 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
2: This is Democracy and Destiny with Chara Torres-Pellissi.
3: I have the per curiam opinion and judgment to announce on behalf of the court Buckley against Baleo.
4: We have a cancer within the closer presidency that's growing.
5: In case 08205, Citizens United versus the FEC, Justice Kennedy has the opinion of the court.
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5: There is no right more basic in our democracy than the right to participate in electing our political leaders.
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8: Welcome to the show. I'm Chara Torres-Pellissi. I'm a law professor at Stetson Law School in Florida, and I'm a fellow at the Brennan Center for Justice at NYU School of Law. I work on the intersection of election law and corporate law. This show was inspired by my third book, Corporatocracy, How to Protect Democracy from Dark Money and Corrupt Politicians, published by NYU Press, Election Day 2024. I realize in today's busy world, reading a 300-page book is not on everyone's to-do list. But even as a law professor, I have time to listen to radio shows and podcasts when I'm commuting to campus or walking my dog. So here we are. This is Democracy and Destiny. Today's episode is about dark money. And I will be joined in a few minutes with my guest, U.S. Senator Sheldon Whitehouse, who represents the great state of Rhode Island, who will talk about the need for transparency of money in politics. But first, let's start with pay to play today. The term pay-to-play comes from the radio payola scandals from the 1950s and 1960s. Record companies would pay radio stations to play their music, hence it was literally pay-to-play. Today, the phrase pay-to-play is shorthand for all kinds of political corruption, especially when government contractors or others with business pending in front of the government pay bribes to public officials to get a private benefit, like a lucrative no-bid contract or approval of a corporate merger. One of the things that I learned while writing my book, Corporatocracy, is that political corruption is prosecuted frequently, but the media doesn't report on it as often as they report on other things like celebrity news. That leaves the misimpression with the public that corrupt politicians or shady government contractors are always getting away with crimes. So I swore to myself, if I ever had a news-generating platform, that I would highlight that political corruption can be met with serious legal consequences, including fines and jail time. Our example of pay-to-play today is from the DOJ, and I'll call this one the case of the gold bars. In 2025, former U.S. Senator Robert Menendez was sentenced to 11 years in prison for bribery, for being a foreign agent, and for obstruction offenses. Two New Jersey businessmen who paid bribes were also sentenced to 97 months and 7 years in prison. Menendez and two co-defendants were convicted on July 16th, 2024, following a 9-week jury trial before Judge Stein, who imposed the sentences. U.S. Attorney Daniel Sassoon said, quote, "The sentences imposed today result from an egregious abuse of power at the highest level of the legislative branch of the federal government. Robert Menendez was trusted to represent the United States and the state of New Jersey, but instead he used his position to help his co-conspirators and a foreign government in exchange for bribes like cash, gold, and a luxury car. The sentences imposed today send a clear message that attempts at any level of government to corrupt the nation's foreign policy and rule of law will be met with just punishment." Menendez was a senior U.S. senator from New Jersey, and the chairman of the Senate Foreign Relations Committee. Shortly after Menendez began dating his now wife, Nadine Menendez, Nadine introduced Menendez to her longtime friend, Hannah, who is originally from Egypt. Hannah lived in New Jersey and maintained close connections with Egyptian officials. Hannah was also a business associate of Dibes, a New Jersey

value. In June 2022, the FBI executed a court-authorized search warrant at the New Jersey home of Menendez and Nadine Menendez. During that search, the FBI found many of the fruits of this bribery scheme. Over $480,000 in cash, much of it stuffed into envelopes and hidden in clothing, closets, and a safe, was discovered in the home. Some of the envelopes contained the fingerprints of Menendez or Dives. Agents also found home furnishings provided by Hannah and Dives, the luxury vehicle paid for by Uribe parked in the garage, as well as over $100,000 worth of gold bars in the home, which were provided by either Hannah or Dives. In exchange for these and other things of value, Menendez agreed and promised to use his power and influence as a senator to seek to protect Hannah's, Uribe's, and Dives' interests and to benefit foreign countries. Through this corrupt relationship, Menendez agreed to take a series of official acts. First, Menendez took actions to benefit the government of Egypt and Hannah, including by improperly seeking to pressure an official at the U.S. Department of Agriculture in an attempt to protect a business monopoly granted to Hannah by Egypt. Second, Menendez took action seeking to disrupt a criminal investigation undertaken by the Office of the New Jersey Attorney General. Third, Menendez recommended that the president nominate a U.S. attorney for the District of New Jersey, whom Menendez believed he could influence to disrupt a federal criminal prosecution undertaken by U.S. Attorney's Office for the District of New Jersey of Dives. Menendez provided Egyptian officials with non-public information regarding the number and nationality of persons then serving at the U.S. Embassy in Cairo. Hannah and Uribe offered to help buy a new Mercedes-Benz convertible worth more than $60,000. In exchange for Menendez's participation in the bribery scheme, Dives provided Menendez and Nadine Menendez with multiple things of value, including 2 1-kilogram gold bars. In exchange for some of the gold and other things of value from Dives, Menendez knew that Dives also expected Menendez to take action to benefit the government of Qatar and thereby benefit Dives, who was seeking millions of dollars in investment from a fund with ties to the government of Qatar. Our next segment is Corruption Junction. I have been writing about money and politics for 2 decades. I was inspired to write the book Corporatocracy because of the events of January 6th at the U.S. Capitol. One way to think about this book is it's the Supreme Court's horrible Citizens United decision meets the horrifying events of January 6th. So that we are literally on the same page, let me read a short excerpt from Corporatocracy. On January 6, 2021, a crowd of angry Trump supporters stormed the U.S. Capitol and succeeded in halting the Electoral College count for a few nail-biting hours through acts of violence and by sheer force of numbers in overwhelming the Capitol Police and the D.C. Metropolitan Police. After the mob was cleared from the building, 147 Republicans still objected to counting lawful electoral votes for Joe Biden. The constitutionally required electoral count continued late into the evening and spilled over into the wee hours of January 7th. In the end, Joseph R. Biden, who had won the most electoral college votes during the 2020 election, was declared the next president. Just 14 days later, he would assume power on the very spot where the riot had occurred, in the front of the Capitol. For many Americans, January 6th was a scary, short-lived episode, but it was more than that. Had the rioters succeeded, they would have ended hundreds of years of American democracy at the presidential level in one fell swoop. Only an admixture of luck on the part of the Congress and law enforcement and poor planning on the part of the attackers made this American coup d'etat fail. What is truly terrifying is the prospect that had the crowd been better armed or better financed, they could have easily held the Capitol for 2 weeks through Inauguration Day on January 20th, which would have likely caused enough chaos to allow President Trump to remain in power, however illegitimately. In 2021, the wealthy and corporate sponsors of January 6th were relatively small. America may not be so lucky next time.

0: Fortunately, many Americans recognize the peril that their democracy faces. What is less widely known is that many of the legal structures that facilitated January 6th are still here, and in some instances are getting worse, including the dark money problem. In the 2020 federal election, corporations spent over $100 million on the books, and they likely funded some of the $1 billion in dark money that was spent that year as well. In 2021, the Supreme Court decided a case called Americans for Prosperity Foundation versus Bonta that bars California from asking for donor information from charities that raise money in their state. This case was originally brought by the Koch brothers, Charles and David, who founded the Americans for Prosperity Foundation and wished to remain anonymous. The court decided the case in their favor and by extension protected the ability of all wealthy donors, including corporate donors, to hide their identities. The Kochs have long been a font for untraceable dark money in American elections. The Bonta case is likely to make corporate dark money in elections increase markedly. This corporate political spending, both during the election and in the years preceding it, empowered the violent interruption of the electoral count as well as legal challenges in courts to the results of the 2020 election in multiple states. Corporate funding of right-wing politicians, judges, and causes has placed America in a position where small-d democratic norms like free and fair elections are in peril. For one, corporate money has been pouring into 527s and political action committees, or PACs, for years, providing campaign money for regressive politicians to build personal careers and long-term political power. Corporate money has poured into the Federalist Society under the leadership of Leonard Leo and has tilted the Supreme Court to the far right and led to rulings that are hostile to voting rights and reasonable campaign finance reform. Both historically and in the present day, corporations also have been known to attempt smaller scale hijacking of the democratic process by bribing particular public officials to achieve short-term corporate goals at public expense. While corporations cannot give treasury funds to federal candidates because of the Tillman Act, in half of the states, corporations can give directly to state candidates. In many states, offices from dog catcher to local prosecutors to Supreme Court justices are elected posts. When the public thinks of corporations helping to elect regressive politicians, they should not forget the state prosecutors and judges who are on the ballot. If American democracy is going to survive in the long term, then the deep pockets of the largest corporations cannot be allowed to join forces with the anti-democratic fringe. What American democracy may not survive is the next January 6th, the one with expensive corporate sponsorship. Stopping this synergy requires changing the incentives for corporations and other big spenders. This book explores how America's privately funded campaign finance system, combined with corporate avarice, have placed American democracy on a knife's edge. In a defamation lawsuit about the lies that circulated around the 2020 election, lawyers suing Fox News argued that President Trump had made a litmus test clear: either accept his narrative of election fraud or lose his long-sought support. If Trump had a litmus test that required loyalty to Trump, Americans need a new litmus test that requires loyalty to democracy, and they should deploy this democracy litmus test in politics and in the economy. Unfortunately, both anti-democratic politicians and their corporate supporters are suffering few consequences post-January 6th. Politicians won primary and general elections in 2022 by embracing the falsehood that the 2020 election was stolen from President Trump. This is a dangerous trend that evinces a tilt toward authoritarianism. Meanwhile, most of the 147 Republican members of Congress and the senators who objected to candidate Joe Biden's electors are still in office and still raking in corporate donations, either directly through corporate PACs or indirectly through corporate trade associations and leadership PACs. What makes money in politics hard to trace is the tendency of corporations to give to umbrella groups like the Senate Leadership Fund, then run by Republican Senator Mitch McConnell, the Congressional Leadership Fund, run by then Speaker Kevin McCarthy, or the Republican Attorneys General Association, or RAGA, the Republican Governors Association, and the Republican State Leadership Committee. Many of these groups give to each other in a never-ending shell game. For example, in 2022, Leonard Leo's Judicial Crisis Network was RAGA's biggest donor. Giving to Republican umbrella groups lends corporate donors a degree of plausible deniability when the politician they support goes rogue or gets mired in a political scandal. These groups also act as a financial pass-through for other more radical groups like the Rule of Law Defense Fund, which is an offshoot of RAGA. If a corporation gives to RAGA, then they can deny they funded the Rule of Law Defense Fund, which helped fund events on January 6th. When looking at the flow of money in politics, one thing to remember is that money is fungible. Once cash goes into an umbrella political group, it's hard to trace, but keep an eye on the big picture. Corporate money is pouring into groups that support 2020 election deniers, electoral vote objectors, and lawmakers who are making it harder to vote in the United States in the future. One reason to take corporate political preferences seriously is the impact that the largest corporations often have on policy. As Delaware Justice Leo Strine notes, quote, "Not only do corporations have an advantage when it comes to getting their preferred candidates in office, but they have an advantage in steering the regulatory process as well. Regulators are deferential to industry input, and corporations use their huge financial advantage to dominate the regulatory and rulemaking process and to tie up agencies in litigation if they do not get their way," end quote. Courts may lack the courage to hold politicians accountable for their worst acts. This book gives citizens, consumers, investors, and corporations a different lens through which to consider decisions. If a decision or course of action would lead to failing the democracy litmus test, that provides a strong reason not to do it. The more consumers care about democracy, the more they can use their buying power to incentivize corporate political spenders and politicians to take pro-democracy stances. Similarly, investors should steer their investment dollars to companies that are part of the democracy solution and not part of the problem. As Allison Schrager argues, quote, "Company leaders can't just consider profits anymore. Business decisions carry moral weight," end quote. Consumer and investor pressure, along with electoral engagement, can push the election deniers to the margins by starving them of the money that they need to amplify their lies. But that is not the only path America could walk down. The more that the election deniers are elected or reelected, the more corporate lobbyists and corporate leaders will kowtow to please the election deniers' worldview. The more that election deniers are elected, the more normal their views will become. After all, of the 147 Republicans that voted to not recognize Biden's Electoral College votes, Kevin McCarthy, followed by Speaker Michael Johnson and Steve Scalise, had more power 2 years later than they did on January 6, 2021. Maddeningly, 128 of them still have their elected posts in Congress. The longer they remain in power, the more rational it seems to a corporate donor to just give to the incumbent, even if the incumbent is a raving lunatic. Now we get to the heart of the matter, which is the problem of money in politics. My guest, U.S. Senator Sheldon Whitehouse, has written multiple books, including The Scheme, How the Right Wing Used Dark Money to Capture the Supreme Court, Captured, The Corporate Infiltration of American Democracy, and On Virtue, Quotations and Insights to Live a Full, Honorable, and Truly American Life. I'm so glad to have you here today to speak about the state of American democracy. Welcome to the show. Thank you so much for being here. I am just over the moon that you were willing to do this.
1: Oh, totally happy to.
0: When I explain dark money on my book tour for Corporatocracy, I often say you need either litigation or a leak to get to the bottom of the source of dark money. But people can mean really different things by the phrase dark money. So what is your definition of dark money, Senator?
1: Mine is amounts of money significant enough to make a political difference in an election whose true source is hidden from voters.
0: A few years ago, I had never heard of certain now infamous billionaires, but reporting by ProPublica changed that. Though I was noticing in your book, The Scheme, which came out before the ProPublica reports, that you had actually identified some of the issues that are now infamous. What is the Supreme Court dark money problem?
1: The Supreme Court dark money problem is twofold. They are both the product of dark money and the source or producer of dark money. They are the product of dark money in the sense that probably at least 20 years ago, a very thoughtful, covert operation was set up with the intention to capture the Supreme Court. And when I say capture, I use that term in the sense that it's used in the field of administrative law and economics, with the traditional example being, say, mining barons who took over the Mine Safety Commission, or railroad barons who took over the commission that set railroad rates. And now they had a friendly body that would do the wishes of those it was supposed to regulate. It was under more or less secret control by special interests. And that is really what has become of the court. It took a lot of work to get there. People like Lisa Graves have done impressive research that digs out that the spending on this is probably north of $700 million. But if you can have a court that will reliably give you important decisions that you want, that can save you money in the billions, then spending $700 million over a period of many years is a very worthwhile investment. If you had to put a start date on it, one would be the Powell memo going to the Chamber of Commerce immediately before lawyer Powell became Justice Powell in the Nixon administration. And the second would be when President Bush tried to put his friend and White House counsel, Harriet Myers, on the court, replacing Sandra Day O'Connor. And the right-wing billionaires and the far right erupted and force a Republican president to humiliatingly have to withdraw his own nominee in favor of a billionaire approved nominee who was Sam Alito. That was the moment, I think, that launched Leonard Leo, who became the court fixer par excellence. So you have this billionaire funded operation, very carefully done. If you were paying attention, you could see it, but it was nominally a covert. Much of it was covert. And then, of course, it was the Supreme Court that created dark money when it refused to enforce its Citizens United decision, which had as the legal predicate for allowing unlimited amounts of money into politics that the money was all going to be transparent, that the voters would know who was behind the so-called speech. And of course, that was instantly proven false by the arrival of billions of dollars in dark money. And when John McCain and I pointed that out to the court, they just shrugged and didn't care. And so they signed off in that sense on the unlimited money that they authorized in Citizens United being also dark money.
0: So transparency and anonymity are often duking it out at the Supreme Court when it comes to political spending. Do you think the Supreme Court was correct in Buckley versus Valeo to provide for a harassment exception to campaign finance disclosure?
1: That's a tough call. I do think that, well, a bit of history first. This has its roots in an old decision called NAACP versus Alabama, in which the state of Alabama sought the membership list of the NAACP at a time when Jim Crow was still going, lynchings were happening, there was considerable violence against civil rights activists, and there was a very credible danger to people who were on the NAACP membership list. Now, the operatives of the creepy billionaires who are basically trying to run our government from behind the scenes through floods of dark money think that they're the modern day equivalent of an NAACP member. So the NAACP membership list wasn't donors. It was just a membership list.
0: Let's take a short break.

0: And these were people who had, I think, genuine fears and appropriate fears, either directly by the state of Alabama and its law enforcement enterprises, or through private organizations that would take this information and then come and threaten them and do them violence. A billionaire hiding behind a shell corporation, hiding behind a front group, hiding behind a super PAC is a completely different animal in the political spectrum. And so I think there's been a very erroneous conflation of those two things. I kind of go with Scalia's judgment on this, which is, if you want to join in the public debate, and particularly if you want to influence it and potentially use that influence against the interests of other people, you should own up to that. You should be willing to stand up on the rostrum in the public square and say your piece and not have it hidden from the public who you really are. Among other things, that takes away the ability of voters and citizens to understand motive and understand why a message might be a pack of lies that might not be apparent if you don't know who's propounding the message. So there is some real danger of harassment going back to the NAACP case. But in the case of creepy billionaires trying to manipulate government from behind the scenes, I just think it's a completely different scenario.
1: One example that I give my students of how dangerous it was to be an NAACP member comes from my neck of the woods here in Florida. There was a member of the NAACP named Harry T. Moore who died in a Christmas Day bombing at his house. People say it was dangerous to be known as a member. It could be deadly back then. Many people blame Citizens United for dark money or use Citizens United as an excuse for why spending dark money in politics is allowed, like now convicted felons Sam Bankman-Fried and Larry Householder. So do you blame Citizens United for dark money?
0: I do. And I blame the court that issued Citizens United more than I blame the decision itself. Because if you actually read the decision itself, it is predicated upon a factual determination that all of the money that would be spent by these big donors who now have the ability to flood politics with money would be transparent, i.e. voters would know who they were. The first sin of Citizens United was its direct sin, which was to allow unlimited corporate and special interest money into politics. The worst sin was its indirect sin, and that is in the court allowing the Citizens United premise that this would all be transparent to be flagrantly violated and to never be willing to go back and either reconsider the decision or figure out a way to reinforce that when they said transparency, they meant transparency. And now we're up to, what, $2 billion in dark money in the last election? And every single one of those dollars is a rebuke to the Supreme Court for failing to enforce its own judgment in Citizens United and therefore allowing dark money to flood our elections.
1: I think the average American would be surprised that the Supreme Court has upheld disclosure of money in politics for 49 years now. Does it matter that the Supreme Court has upheld disclosure of money in politics in Buckley, in Citizens United itself, and in McCutcheon?
0: Well, yes and no. Yes, it matters because that's been the tradition and it's kind of solid baseline democratic principle that you don't want elections bought secretly by big, powerful special interests. That shouldn't be a controversial notion. The problem comes when it's actually, you know, game day and the dark money people show up. And the question then is, what does the Supreme Court do about it? And there are some very bad signals out there. One is refusing to reconsider the question of transparency in the Montana case that followed Citizens United and as to whether a state could regulate corporate spending, even if the Supreme Court found that the federal government and Congress couldn't. And I wrote a brief with John McCain pointing out the problem that this transparency predicate was completely violated. Decision stood on a false premise, an indisputably false premise, and they needed to take a second look. and they just blew us off. The second was the Americans for Prosperity versus Bonta decision, which was a recent one and one that was really riddled with special interest, dark money, mischief. It was actually Americans for Prosperity Foundation. I should use the whole proper name versus Bonta. And Americans for Prosperity Foundation accepted money from donors. And as a California organization, it had to report to the state of California who its donors were so that California could look at the tax deductible donations going to this group and make sure it wasn't, you know, crooked self-dealing, that it was, you know, honest, actual work. And they do that with all their charitable organizations. And that was challenged by them to the Supreme Court. And the Supreme Court, in a partisan decision, said that there was a right to secrecy that was greater than the right of the state of California to defend against fraud. And they never mentioned the transparency issues of Citizens United. They acted as if that just didn't exist. But the connection is that Americans for Prosperity Foundation is the 501c3 sibling of Americans for Prosperity, which is the Koch brothers' big political battleship. The Koch brothers run an armada of front groups, but the central battleship of that armada is Americans for Prosperity. And Americans for Prosperity Foundation shares, you know, office space, most of its name, donors, board members, staff, with each other. There's the screen between the two is really nominal. And so anybody who knew what was going on could see this is a ginormous political battleship trying to get dark money into its sibling where there's very, very little corporate veil between the two. And nobody's going to look at that corporate veil very well either. So it's a backdoor for money into politics. And if that wasn't proven just by the scenario, then the fact that 50 dark money front groups showed up to file amicus briefs in favor of Americans for Prosperity Foundation at the certiorari stage before even argument. So it was a huge signal, like a fireworks display in the sky to the justices of the Supreme Court that they had helped get onto the court. Hey, dudes, this is a big one for us. Make sure you decide it our way. And of course, they did.
1: As you alluded to, a recent study of the 2024 election put out by the Brennan Center found that there was $1.9 billion in dark money in the 2024 election alone. Why should that concern the average voter?
0: The extent of dark money in the last election should concern the average voter because it has been true forever, as some political operative said in the 20s, I think it was, that money is the mother's milk of politics. And if big special interests with huge stakes in government decisions are able to secretly spend that kind of money in elections, then that will cause the elected officials, the members of Congress, to swivel their attention towards that mother's milk. And they will pay undue attention to the forces behind the dark money. I should have added in my definition of dark money that it's not dark as between the big donor and the candidate and the party leadership. Everybody in that circle gets the joke. There's no point spending $20 million in an election and having the candidate not know it was you. That information is, I think, in every case communicated and known. It's just the public that doesn't know because it's never publicly disclosed. But what the public does see is a political class that is no longer paying attention to them in the same way. It's like the political class has a new girlfriend. It's the one with the billions of dollars to give away. And I think regular voters feel that and feel slighted as they felt the attention of the political class pivot away from regular voters and onto this massive, massive, massive new source of campaign funding.
1: Why should it potentially concern the average shareholder that there's so much dark money in politics?
0: Well, there are a couple of reasons. First of all, if you're a shareholder in a business that is not actively involved in dark money and might actually be a economic rival to that industry, let's say, for instance, you're a shareholder in a clean energy company and fossil fuel is spending tens of billions of dollars in elections, and you want a fair playing field for your clean energy product against their polluting product, and you can't get that for your business because the fossil fuel guys have their snout into the political trough of the Republican Party in Congress, and there's just no room for you. So it can really damage your business interests when a competitor has the unfair advantage of being a big dark money donor. The other thing is, if you're in the position of being a shareholder in a company that is a dark money donor, you have your own internal corporate democracy in which you're supposed to be making the decisions about what the company does. And the managers of these big dark money spenders tend to avoid sharing that information with shareholders, because if you share it with shareholders, you share it with the world, essentially. And now it's not dark money any longer, and everybody gets what your motive was, and you can be held accountable for awful and false things you may have said. So it becomes a mess. So shareholders are actually, in some cases, the victims of the secrecy as shareholders and not just as competitors with the big dark money players.
1: When I worked for Senator Robb in the 1990s, one of the reasons that was a challenging job was Oliver North used to get on his radio show and tell some outrageous lie, and then our switchboard would just light up like a Christmas tree. So is disinformation a worse problem now, or is it just the medium that has changed?
0: No, disinformation is a worse problem now. When the Fairness Doctrine fell or was knocked out, that allowed major platforms on TV, on cable, to turn themselves into political advocates, to be propagandizers for one party or another. And whether it was talk radio or Fox News or the more extreme channels that are out there, it set loose an entirely different sense of what the responsibility is of the media. And once you start down that road, it's not long before you're not telling the truth any longer. Because if your goal is to propagandize for one set of political beliefs, then your goal is to be successful at that. And if a lie will help you be successful, then your obligation, as you see it, will be to tell the lie to achieve your highest purpose, which is to support the political faction whose propaganda you're distributing. And then, of course, the internet makes it all just even wilder. And the attraction of, you know, clickbait, even if it's totally false, and the successful political scheme of keeping people riled up with outrages that are manufactured to get them riled up, that whole ecosystem is what produces the slime. But I would add one component of the slime is slimy and false TV ads that are run in elections. And I think that has a lot to do with dark money, because if at the end of the ad that slimed and lied and was foul, at the end of that ad, you had to say, well, we're ExxonMobil and we approve this message, then there's some real ownership of it. And it's harder to just tell that lie. If it's a phony front group that's the only name on it, and you can dump the phony front group like a used Kleenex after you've put your foulness out through it, then there's nobody at the end of the day, nobody real at the end of the day who's accountable for the message. Hence the torrent, what one writer called the tsunami of slime that came into politics after Citizens United.
1: One of the things I cover in my book was the $750 million settlement between Fox and Dominion. But if you watch Fox News that night, Fox didn't cover it. Fox viewers wouldn't know about it. So why are information silos a problem for American democracy?
0: Well, same reason that propaganda is a problem in most societies. It's the reason that, you know, in North Korea, all the state media propagandized 24/7 for the dear leader. It's the reason that in Putin's crooked Russia, all of the media outlets propagandized relentlessly for Vladimir Putin. It becomes a tool of political power over people rather than a means for information empowering people. And it's a very, very dangerous road once a so-called news outlet begins to become a political propaganda outlet. It just changes the entire approach. And obviously, people are disserved. And if you look at the societies in which that has gone really critical, really bad, they're not societies that you want to live in.
1: What is the value of stare decisis, which is the Latin term for respect for precedent, in this Supreme Court after Dobbs overruled Roe v. Wade?
0: Well, the value of stare decisis is mostly reliance, that people and businesses and organizations can organize their affairs around a stable understanding of the law and have some confidence that it's going to continue to be that way. Now, it's possible for there to be wrong decisions, so stare decisis can't be absolute, but it is a very valuable and important characteristic in the law, and it's one that the right-wing Koch brothers justices all pay a lot of lip service to, particularly in their nominations hearings. But then when it comes again to game day and it's time to undo women's rights to choose about their own procreation, then it goes right out the window. Went out right out the window in Citizens United. Somebody could probably do a very good academic paper studying the extent to which right-wing interests were pursuing a matter at the Supreme Court, and the Supreme Court was willing to break from stare decisis and make new law. My informal view is that it's a big signal that stare decisis is almost always used to accommodate the right-wing interests that put these justices on the court.
1: And there is this weird overlap, which I think you can trace to Jim Bopp, that often the plaintiffs who are challenging good campaign finance regulations are right-to-life groups. Do you have any predictions for the fate of the SAVE Act?
0: I think it's going to have trouble in that I don't think it passes reconciliation scrutiny. I'm now into technical Senate jargon. Reconciliation is essentially the budget bill, what people are now calling the Big Beautiful for Billionaires bill, which can get through the Senate without cloture, with a simple majority, with no filibuster. When you have a situation like you have right now with a trifecta, House, Senate, and White House, all occupied by the same party, they have an incentive to shove a bill through and not have to deal with the minority party in the Senate, and that's what they're doing right now. That's what this whole Big Beautiful for Billionaires bill is. But there are rules about what you can fit into that bill. And I think the SAVE Act is a complete failure in terms of being something that you can fit into that bill. Unfortunately, the Senate rules were just blown up by the Republicans when there was another very obvious violation of Senate rules, and they overruled the parliamentarian and shoved the matter through for the fossil fuel industry, which was putting an end to the California vehicle emission standard. So they're fresh off of having overruled the parliamentarian. And when the reconciliation bill comes over and we make a point of order that the SAVE Act is not in order because it is not qualifying under reconciliation rules, because it's not primarily economic and fiscal, then they have the ability to just flip the script, call a vote, overrule a parliamentarian, and bingo, it's in. the fate of the SAVE bill really depends on the appetite of the Republicans to continue to overrule a parliamentarian in order to shove unpopular measures that have not been negotiated with the minority through the Senate.
1: What legislation have you introduced to fix these problems?
0: Well, the big one is the Disclose Act, which basically says, hey, if you're spending more than 10 grand in a particular election, people ought to know who you are. And you can't hide behind layers of shells and corporate shields and super PACs and all of that. If we passed that, A, that would be the end to dark money of any consequence, because $10,000 is, you know, a pretty big sum, but nothing compared to the $10 million that certain interests are spending. And second, I think it would dramatically reduce the amount of special interest spending, because special interest spending is no longer as effective at fooling the voter once the voter knows who's doing the spending. I think there's less of this special interest money corrupting our politics. And then finally, I think the messages have to be less vile and less false, because once you have an actual entity or an actual individual whose name is on the ad, they now have some ownership of what is said and can be held, you know, accountable in the public sphere for lying. Whereas if it comes through like some phony front group with a name like Rhode Islanders for Peace and Puppies and Prosperity, like, who's to blame when they say something that's false and horrible? Nobody. They are not even a real group. The blame evaporates into the secrecy. So for all three reasons, I think the Disclose Act is the key. Better information to voters, less slime in the political environment, and reduced clout of big special interests vis-a-vis regular voters.
1: So I see we're at time. Can I sneak in one more question?
0: Sure.
1: How do you keep yourself sane in these trying times?
0: Well, you know, one thing that has been sort of fortunate for us in my office is that we've been after these creepy billionaires and their dark money operations for, you know, over a decade. We've been after them in their climate denial fraud operations. We've been after them as the dark money operatives. We've been after them as the people behind the court capture. And so there's, you know, we've been basically at battle stations for a long time now. And as I said, when Trump was elected, hey, same battleship, worse weather, we'll just sail on. And so that's what we've been doing. But my office was very toughened up for a battle like this, because we had been fighting for so long, very often alone, on these subjects and taking all the creepy incoming from the creepy billionaires, you know, the 30 plus Wall Street Journal hostile editorials, the threats, the fake ethics accusations, the internet abuse, the, you know, the whole operation we've now seen for a long time. It's not news to us how these people operate. What's news is they have Trump out in front being their showman, but the game is the same, and we've been ready for it for a long time. So we haven't had to go through the same kind of anxious rebooting that other offices had to do.
1: Well, Senator Whitehouse, I wanted to let you know my mom grew up in Providence and my dad is a graduate of RISD. The good people of Rhode Island are lucky to have you working on their behalf. So thank you so much for being here.
0: Thanks so much for having me on, and thank you for your wonderful book.
1: Okay, thank you. Have a great day. Let's take a short break.

And we're back. As someone who spends her time focused on political corruption, it is easy to end up with a dim view of humanity and to get dispirited about everything. But one of the things that has kept me happy and sane over the past 8 years is my 100-pound chocolate labradoodle. So with your indulgence and to lighten the mood, let me share my life motto with you, which is loves dogs, hates corruption. My labradoodle's nickname is TR, which is short for Teddy Roosevelt. The reason he has this nickname is my dog loves to snack, especially on human food. Usually, if the humans in my house are having a snack, my dog will get right up next to you and demand his fair share. There's a story about the real president, Teddy Roosevelt, told by industrialist and steel baron Henry Clay Frick, who complained about Teddy Roosevelt, who Frick had supported with campaign money. Frick said, quote, "We bought that SOB, but he didn't stay bought," end quote. Instead, President Teddy Roosevelt went on to be a trust buster who took on the power of monopoly among the robber barons of his day. So in my house, if you give my doodle a snack and then you continue to eat your own food, he will ask for more. So we often tell our doggo, "We already paid you, TR." And our dog's response is indignity. And his staring at us indicates the equivalent of, "You cannot buy my good behavior with your petty gifts." That is how my doodle got the nickname TR. Okay, now back to business.

0: Now we get to our final segment, The Fix Is In. Many of the problems with our democracy seem unfixable, but that is not true. These problems were created by human beings and they can be solved by human beings. We can improve laws and practices at the local, state, and federal level. And the first step is realizing that these are not unsolvable problems. We can fix it. Today we talked about dark money in federal elections and dark money surrounding the Supreme Court. The dark money surrounding the Supreme Court is a problem that the Supreme Court needs to fix itself. It needs an enforceable code of ethics. After ProPublica did its exposés on the lavish vacations and other gifts from billionaires to sitting justices, the court put out a non-binding ethics code. This is not good enough. What would be better would be a no gifts rule with consequences for justices. After all, the justices of the Supreme Court are civil servants. They should be able to live on their federal salary. And Congress has a role here, too. If the justices really cannot afford the cost of living in the D.C. metro area, then the solution to that problem is to raise their base salary. That is a far better solution than justices getting money from people who have cases or interests pending before the Supreme Court. Also, Congress has the power of impeachment. They should hold justices accountable. Just remember that democracy is worth defending and that a little truth goes a long way. Thank you to my guests for joining me today. This is a production of Chara Torres Felicy, who can be found on social media as Prof. Chara, P-R-O-F-C-I-A-R-A. The episode was mixed by WBAI. Our logo is by Entire World. Theme music was composed and performed by Matt Bowler. This show is based on the book Corporatocracy, published by NYU Press. This has been Democracy and Destiny with Chara Torres Felicy.
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8: Extinction Diaries. The world's oceans are turning to acid. As carbon dioxide builds up in the atmosphere, the oceans ingest it in what scientists believe is a natural stabilization mechanism to balance the entire global ecosystem. The more carbon that dissolves in the oceans, the more acidic they become, and that is deadly for hard-crusted organisms like coral, shellfish, shrimp, lobsters, and microscopic creatures like plankton, the very foundation of our global food chain. In a bizarre twist, shipboard studies in the South China Sea are showing that increased acidity also makes diatoms and other phytoplankton vulnerable to energy they receive from sunlight. In a pH-balanced ocean, these same creatures thrive on sunlight, so sunlight and acidic waters are likely to increasingly accelerate population declines and extinction. Scientists say the world's oceans have not experienced a rapid acidic change such as what is happening today since about 60 million years ago. Although human-generated greenhouse gases did not exist then, we know that human activity like burning fossil fuels is making the situation worse. My name is Rising Moon, and this is a Small World Radio production.
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Deepika 73 on WBAI 99.5 on your FM dial. It's Felipe Luciano here with you until 4 o'clock. Hope you're enjoying yourselves. I'm in Chicago enjoying myself. I'm very peaceful here. When I come here, I don't know, something about this town that calms me down. Let me tell you something about this album, Descarga 73, which is the name of the tune. During that period, salsa was exploding in the United States. I mean, exploding. It got to the point where people were wondering, why aren't they recognized in the Grammys? And guys like

I understood the band's decision. First of all, they broke up. The Ray Barretto Band was basically Típica 73, was the people who participated in that. Oreste Villatoro, John Dandy Rodriguez, so many others, and Adalberto Santiago. They were upset because they weren't being mentioned on the albums. The albums were being sold purely on Ray Barretto's fame. And by the way, that was the tradition. It's not that he was doing anything different than anybody else. Now, I cannot speak for Ray because he's passed on. And if a person has passed on, there's no, I don't want to disparage him. But he was following the tradition of the Latin music field, where you pay musicians a certain amount of money and, you know, they play. Let me tell you how rough this was. You get an album. The company gives you a certain amount of album, gives the leader a certain amount of album. He distributes that money the way he sees fit. They do the studio album. And then whatever royalties come out of that are distributed among the people. And, of course, there was always talk about how the money was being distributed, but that's a whole nother issue. Alex Masucci and I are talking about that now. What happened is that the group broke up. They wanted more recognition. They wanted more pay. Ray was unwilling to let go of his position as leader of the group, and he didn't want anyone taking away from his particular impact on the field. What happened is they broke up. It shocked all of us. It was a major explosion in the Latin world in the 70s. Musicians had to play a gig. Let's say they were given a major gig, like the Corso, or Casablanca, or Hunts Point Palace, or something like that. They then, after the gig, had to do two or three after-hour gigs to make up for their pay. I mean, you know, it was very difficult at that time for musicians. You had to love the music in order to do it. And what happened many times is they were not given the money. The after-hour clubs, you know, where a lot of stuff was happening, either gave some of the musicians drugs or to compensate for the money they didn't have, or paid them later. Sometimes they paid them on time, let's be honest. It broke up a lot of families. The after-hours clubs broke up a lot of families. And the guys got caught up. Women said, I'm not going to accept this anymore. And a lot of families broken up. A lot of kids were left without fathers. It took a long time to rectify that. Now these musicians demand a certain amount of money up front. It was a difficult time. I loved it because I loved the music, but I didn't understand. I understood as time went on, was speaking to the wives and the children, it was a difficult time for Latin musicians, difficult time for the families. A lot of families broken up. There were other children involved, because if you're out there in the after-hour world and you're participating in, shall we say, nighttime rituals, you end up having kids that you didn't think you were going to have. And a lot of stuff happened. A lot of families broke up. There was one particular family I know that the wife told him, if you don't get out of this field, you're going to lose me and the kids. And he left. I'm not going to tell you who it was. But it was a rough time to be a musician. I would see them after the after. By the way, the after-hour clubs were wonderful places to hear real live music. The best dancers were there. And the guys played freely. They didn't have the restriction of a regular club, with its dancers and its staid atmosphere. It was a difficult time. But in the after hour, you could be jazzy. You could be yourself. And I heard some of the finest solos in the after hours. It was the way it was. I have no excuses for it. So this was their first album, Típica 73. Descarga 73 is the first record that they put out on the album. Ray was devastated. He was devastated. He was so sad. It was sad seeing him during that period. And what he did a year later, or 2 years, what was it, a year or two, he came out with Indestructible. That was his answer to the breakup of the band. And, of course, he continued in his salsa circuit. Now, let me tell you something. Ray, for all of his love of Latin music, wanted to get out of the Cuchifrito circuit. Told me many times, we were very close, told me many times, I can't take it anymore, I'm tired of it. He wanted to get into a more jazz world. And he put out some new things that were interesting, and we'll play them as the weeks go on. But his thing was

It's a form that's tried and true, and it's stultifying. It's driving me crazy. Let me see. Who were the people who were in the people who were mainly the ones that I remember? Leopoldo Pinedo, who was on trombone. It was Reni Lopez, who was playing trumpet. It was Orestes Vilato was on timbales. Who was on congas? I can't remember offhand. And it, you know. Dandy was part of it, but it was a great band, a great dance band, and they continued. They've continued to this day. They went down for a minute after a while because the novelty of the Típica 73 experience wore off. But they're still around. They still play from time to time, and it's wonderful listening to them. Just wanted to give you a little history. The after-hour situation was hard. It was not hard for the people who were dancing, but it was hard for the musicians. And thank God now they can. With some bands, they can demand more money. Now, let me tell you something. It's difficult carrying a big band. It's difficult. The club owners did not want to pay that much money. Machito told me, I one time saw Machito coming up on the Corso, which was on 86th Street between 3rd and Lexington, and he was carrying a big drum case. I said, Macho, what are you doing? He said, "You know, I got to do that, man. The guys are doing picking up the instruments and trying their best." It was difficult. Big bands began to go down, which is why I play so many big bands because I thought it was a wonderful time to be alive to listen to these bands. It didn't. It eventually died out. Now the only big bands still around are Jose Alberto, whose band I love. Who else? Steve Oquendo came up later. Puente's band was the big band at that time. Ray Barreto, Eddie Palmieri, and a few others. That was it. Macho, who was still around. It's now, you get small ensembles. That's the way it goes. Steve Oquendo is doing his best. Bobby Sanabria has his big band. And so they're surviving. They're doing their thing. They're not being rich. They're not becoming rich off of it, but they're surviving. And the big band sound is one I love very much, because it explores all of the nuances of Latin music. My name is Felipe Luciano, just trying to give you a capsule, a small capsule of what was happening in the 70s during that time. We had just finished, and I must tell you, Ray, whenever we asked Ray Barreto and the Young Lords, whenever we asked him to do something, he did it, as did Eddie Palmieri. Tito Puente used to do free gigs. May I tell you, honestly, it was a wonderful time to be alive, because we heard the finest music. Let's continue with the sounds of Latin roots. Here's Papaito, Cuban guy who played with La Sonora Matancera for a long time. He played the little pailas, the little timbales. And someone heard him sing one day and said, "Man, you have a great voice. Why don't you put out an album?" And he did, and it was great. El Guajiro de Cunagua.

Johnny Pacheco, Peter El Conde Rodriguez, Shalem Malekum, an ode to the New York Jewish community. And in the record, they say they owned businesses, they did well, and they loved to dance. Many, many Jewish women told me later that they used to sneak out of their houses in the Five Towns area, for example, and come to the Corso and come to the Palladium just to dance. If their mothers and fathers never knew, and if they did, they punished them for a while, but they always came back out. That there were two areas for Jewish-Puerto Rican relations or Jewish-Latino relations. One was the Catskills, La Villa, and then they were up near Newburgh. And then there was also the city. It was a time for people to come together. Latin music was the only place where people could come together and dance, have their relationships or whatever. But it was wonderful. It was a UN sort of. And it was a wonderful time to be alive. Symphony Sid was the DJ, Polito Vega, Paquito Navarro. These were the people who were doing things in those days. It was the golden age of Latin music. The golden age of Latin music is what I can say. Peter Conde used to come home very late. His wife told me, Francis. And, you know, you take a little drink and, you know, you're not there anymore. He was what an elegant man. When I used to see Peter Conde Rodriguez on stage, I loved it. He could dance. He was elegant. His hair was coiffed. What a handsome man. Peter Conde Rodriguez and Johnny Pacheco, who was also the co-founder of the Fania Record Company, I should let you know. Before that, Eddie Palmieri, Estamos Chao. I always trying to figure out what chao means, but I think it was, we're good. We're good to go. Estamos Chao. We're fine. Eddie Palmieri, who has passed away. Before that, Papaito, El Guajiro de Cunagua. All of the sides that I've played are from all people who have already passed. Papaito has passed, Eddie Palmieri has passed, and Johnny Pacheco and Peter Conde Rodriguez has passed. I can tell you something about Johnny Pacheco. You never saw him down. He was always smiling. He was always upbeat. God bless him. And I loved him very much. He was just a wonderful guy. All of us used to go to the place on 8th Street between 54th and 55th, I think, and eat in a Chinese-Cuban restaurant. I got a lot of my stories from there. They would laugh. They would talk. It's just, what can I say? It was a cauldron, and it was a laboratory for new sounds and new things. By the way, if someone can remember who the conga player for, not the last conga player, the conga player, original conga player for Típica 73, please let me know. My email is Felipe J. Luciano@gmail.com. Okay? Felipe J. Luciano. Let me know who the members of all of them of Típica 73 so I can announce it on the air. I want to also let you know that this show is never done by itself. I have an engineer who's second to none. He's inimitable, Mr. Sean Rhodes. He's wonderful. So when you hear these songs coming together in ways that are, you know, in ways that are almost seamless, it's Sean who does that. He's wonderful. And Sean, I know you don't like to be talked about, but I'm telling people right now, when I say hit it, Sean, you always come on board and you always hit it on time. All right, let's continue with the show. We have until 4 o'clock, and I'd like to give you as much jewelry as I can. Here's Jackie McLean. Sundu.

Tito Puente, prepárate para bañarte. Get yourself ready to take a bath. What's amazing about that particular song and all of the songs that Puente was doing during that period was that Mikey Collazo, one of the great timbale players of our era, sublimated his desires to be a timbale player because, of course, Tito Puente was the timbale player and played trap drums, and he kept that chick-a-chick-a-chick-a-chick-a-chick-a going. And I used to wonder how he felt about that. But it was a gig. He was traveling with the king, so he made some decent money. I respect him highly. I don't think he's is Mikey Collazo still around? All I know is that he was a wonderful man and always approachable. You never had to worry about whether he was going to push you away. Wonderful man, Mike Collazo on the traps. Tito Puente, prepárate para bañarte. Before that, of course, the great Machito, Tanga. And I should tell you that when Macho came here, he started his band. We don't know if it was 41, 42. Bobby Sanabria and I have a running argument about, not running argument, a running contest. Whatever it was, he came here and Mario Bauza realized, who was the leader, the real leader, the orchestra leader, realized that they needed a saxophone. He played trumpet before that. And what he did is he actually learned the saxophone so that it would enhance the saxophone part of the band. Tremendous man, tremendous man. Mario Bauza, the leader of Machito's orchestra. Machito with Tanga. Before that, of course, the great man, the one I love dearly. He used to live on Avenue D in Alphabet City, which was, I mean, it was just a cornucopia. I mean, if you went around there, you could hear the music. Everybody was out. And there was Slugs on East 3rd Street. There was the New York Greek and Poets Cafe, which was on 6th Street, believe it or not. Now they're trying to build it on 3rd Street again. Miguel Agarin was running it at that time. Tremendous. They're trying to build it again with como se, with La Bruja. She got some money, and they're trying to build that whole place up again. It's going to take a little while. But Miguel Agarin is the founder of that. Miguel Piñero was always there. Who else? Oh, she's you know, as you get older, these names slip by you. Victor Hernandez Cruz was there. David Henderson was there. Steve Cannon was always there. It was wonderful. New York Rican Poets Cafe. Pedro Pietri was there. It was wonderful. And me. And me. There was a lady named Verda Mae Grosner who used to have a place on First Street, right on Houston Street. And we would go there and eat. She made the best Southern food. Oh my God. And her daughters, what was there, Poochie and Collie. And we would go there, eat, and fall out because you got the itis after that. Verda Mae, may you live in heaven. May you go on for years. May God have you in his arms, in her arms. It was wonderful, wonderful, wonderful time to be alive. I particularly remember Amir Baraka was there. His wife was there. It was just, that's the way it was. Who else was there? ¿Cómo se llama ella? Contra. It was Nancy Mercado. Forgive me. Forgive me. Nancy Mercado was always there. God bless you, Nancy. I had a wonderful time growing up. So I learned, and by the way, the person who really is at the foundation of, in terms of aficionados, of the listeners, the musicians, was a guy who's very, very little, well known, but little known, Renny Lopez. Renny Lopez was a radiologist who loved this music. And we used to go up to his house on Story Avenue and listen. He had 78s, he had long playings, and he would play the music. We learned to appreciate Belisario Lopez, who was the first time I heard Prepárate para Mañana, it was a charanga. And he would tell the stories of all of the people he knew. And all of them, Eddie Palmieri would go up there and pick up records so that he could play them, he could re-record them or rearrange them. Rijalo, the tribute to Arsenio based on what Rennie gave him. Arsenio Rodriguez being the of the modern Afro-Cuban Montuno, some Montuno. We had a great time. Smoked up, of course, so it enhanced all my listening. Rennie, God bless you. God bless you because you gave us a new reason to push this music forward. René López, his kids are now big. They used to be running around in their pajamas when I was there. Prepárate para bañarte. Machito Tanga. And then, of course, the great Jackie McLean,
Sundu. He lived on in the projects on Avenue D, and you could see him walking. May he rest in peace as well. His wife Dolly was also wonderful to us. Renee McLean, his son, took up the tenor sax, and he's still running. He's still doing well. If I'm sounding nostalgic, because I feel nostalgic, I'm at peace here in Chicago, and so all of the thoughts are flooding my memory. Let's continue with the music. Okay, here's one that's a classic. Sonora Ponceña, Yambeque. Hit it, Sean.

is exactly what I do when I come into my partner's house. I don't have to do it. The Puerto Rican women are like that. Once they spoil you, you can't detox, man. You can't detox. It's hard. Unless someone can, nah, not even then. You can't detox. They give you food, they sit you down. When you go into the, oh, let me stop because I'm gonna make a fool out of myself. They come into the shower and say, "You want me to rub your back?" Come on, man. It's old male chauvinism. It's calcified. But I love every minute of it. Let me tell you right now, a man who says he doesn't love it, why do you think so many guys do not go out with the chippies on the street? If the woman cannot cook, I'm sorry, I'm not going to cook. I don't cook. And I know I'm going to get criticized for this. And I know that one of the things I love about Puerto Rican men is many of them do know how to cook. I have a son, Eric, who knows how to cook. His mother taught him how to, Melinda taught him how to cook. He does very well with that. But Felipe and I, oof, Felipe's gotten much better. Felipe can cook up a steak, and he can spice it too. But let me tell you something, folks. For me, the classic chauvinist when it comes to that. I do not agree with oppression of women. I don't agree in hurting them or beating them up and all that stuff. That's out of the question. But when it comes to laying up, oh, forget about it. I'm famous for it. I'm famous for those long naps, especially in the summertime. My name is Felipe Luciano. I'll say it boldly. And I am here in Chicago having a wonderful time. Wonderful time. We had a big thing here with all of the friends that we know. It was wonderful. It really was. I thank God that we were able to put the food together. And she doesn't like me to talk about her, but she did a great job. Fantastic job. Before that, you know, that was Andy Montañez, whose voice I love. Orquesta Harlow and Ismael Miranda. It was called Señor Sereno. And that was with Ismael Miranda, who comes out of the Lower East Side. I think he was raised around 13th Street and Avenue C or D, I'm not sure. And before that, of course, Sonora Ponceña with Yanbeque. Frankie Malabé was on conga drums. No, I'm sorry. Orquesta Harlow and Ismael Miranda. Señor Sereno, that was Frankie Malabé and Pablo Indio Rosario, whose bongo playing and bell I love. Remember Frankie Malabé? Man, chubby guy, but man, he could play. Talking about weight, one of the things I love about this culture, Puerto Rican culture, is you could be overweight, whatever they call it, but if you could dance and you could, man, nobody even bats an eye. Nobody bats an eye. It's wonderful to see it. I've seen it on the dance floor. One day I was watching Dandy's mom get on the dance floor, and he's now passed. He passed in Las Vegas. My God, she was wonderful. I'll never forget it. Never forget it. Who else? Marty Arrett was kind of big, who was the director, the manager for Tony Ramone's The Corso. And he would get on the dance floor and tirar un pie, man. He was wonderful, a great dancer. Of course, Puente started out as a dancer, so he's always good. Peter Conde was fantastic. Louis Machina, a guy I remember from the streets, was exquisite, an exquisite dancer. So, these are the memories I have, folks, and I hope you're enjoying them because we're playing the music that accompanies that dancing and those histories. Felipe Luciano here with you until 4 o'clock. The name of the station is WBAI. FM 99.5 on your FM dial, and according to Flo Glow, we've reached our goals, so we won't have to go begging. We won't have to go putting our hand out and asking you for money, which I hate to do anyway. All right, let's continue on WBAI. Here's La India, Ese Hombre.

Santiago is a force of nature. It's Felipe Luciano, WBAI, and that was Marvin Santiago, a singer who was from Puerto Rico, who was so electric, he would drive people crazy dancing. He was wonderful to listen to, wonderful to watch. He used to wear a straw hat. You know those old straw hats they used in the 20s? And he would get on stage and tear the place apart. Marvin Santiago. I don't know why his mother called him Marvin. I don't understand that for a Puerto Rican. Anyway, there he was. Good. And by the way, took no guff from anybody. Would be willing to fight on a dime. On a dime. You know who was like that too? Joe Cuba. Another one like that. From El Barrio. If you didn't pay him, he'd go into the manager's office and say, I think you owe me some money. He had big old forearms. So they said, no. But, you know, Joe, he said, no, give me the money now. And they give him the money, man. He was not. You're not going to give him drugs in lieu of money. No. Give me my money now. He was incredible. Him and Jimmy Sabater were quite a team. Then they broke up later over some copyright issues. Jimmy said he wrote some songs and Joe didn't give him credit for it. And that broke up that team. But what a team they were. They were El Barrio's best. Marvin Santiago, I was just talking about. El Mangoneo. And in the song, he says, do not eat mangoes and bananas because you're going to get mangoneo. I don't know what that means. I hope it doesn't mean upset stomach or anything because I do it all the time. But it was, it's an interesting thought. I'll ask some of the old timers, what does that mean? Maybe it's just the name of a song. All right, Felipe Luciano here with you until 4 o'clock. I'm here in Chicago laying back. The sun is out. It's beautiful over here. By the way, what's the deal with Chicago? Chicago is so clean. It is a clean city. I mean, you don't see things on the highway. The streets are clean. What is it about us that we have to dirty our streets? By the way, I have not seen any dog poo on the sidewalks either. Come on, New York. We can do better than that. We can make our city a little better than that. I live on a block of people still. They take their dogs out and they don't clean up after their dogs. Don't you have pride in yourself? Anyway, Chicago doesn't have that, and I really appreciate them for that. I'm not putting one city above the other because there's nothing like New York, let's be honest. Nothing. And I love being in New York, but I love coming to Chicago and talking to all my friends here. Here's a tune that I think you should know as the beginning of the descarga craze, which means jam session. There's a guy named Cachao. Cachao was, they call him the father of the mambo. And he put out a record, I think it was in 59, that jam sessions in miniature. And when I first heard this song, I heard Tataguines, I heard all of the Gustavo Tamayo, all of the guys who are masters of their crafts. I'd like you to listen to it and listen to each component of it because each one is a masterpiece in terms of how the instrument is to be used. This is Cachao, Cógele el Golpe.

What an ending, huh? Eddie Palmieri, King Camacho. I don't know what the hell that means, but it certainly swings. Before that, it was Barry White with Ecstasy, one of my favorite Barry White tunes. And I still don't think we give him enough credit. That man composed, arranged, and recorded his own stuff. He was wonderful. God bless him. Before that, who was the group that he was? His wife was part of something Unlimited. I can't remember. But they were an incredible group, too. Huh? What'd you say, Sean? Love Unlimited. They were fantastic. Fantastic. And before that, it was Ray Barretto. I'm sorry. Before that, it was Cachao. Coger el golpe. Did you hear Tata Guinness on congas? Just sharp, crisp, and to the point. I often tell conga players, there's no need for you to be going through all of these flurries if you're not saying anything. You got to sing a song on congas, just like you got to sing a song on a saxophone or a flute. And if you do it well, people will appreciate it. By the way, the conga is one of the only instruments in the Latin spectrum of music that never stops playing. It's all the time. It's all the time. The piano sometimes, but the piano sometimes can go out and you still have to listen to the conga. By the way, hello, Sonny Bravo. We were talking about Típica 73 and I forgot to mention you, papi. So please forgive me. I love you very much, and I've always loved you. You've been such a wonderful, wonderful friend and a wonderful mentor to so many piano players. He is tall. You know, you never expect a tall guy like that to be a musician. You know, well, we have him, but I never expected Sonny. But he could have been easily a basketball player or a baseball player, whatever. All right. And that's not to say that because you're big that you have to be that. But just it's wonderful to remember these guys. Now, as I get older, I have such love in my heart for each one of them. Each one of them. So we heard Cachao, we heard Barry White, Ecstasy, we heard Eddie Palmieri, King Camacho. Let's go to this one. Remember I told you that Ray Barretto got tired of the salsa circuit, the cuchifrito circuit as we call it? Well, one of the lasting memories that I have is this song. Ray Barretto, Mi Ritmo Me Llama. But by the way, after this, I'm playing a song from Mongo Santa Maria called Yambu, and it's all Yanigo. Okay, it's all Lukumi. So listen and enjoy. And after that, Tito Puente. And I think we'll be ending the show after that. Listen and enjoy. Ray Barretto, Mi Ritmo Me Llama.

Well, it's about that time for us to leave. I wanted to play a Coltrane side because it's the 100th anniversary of his birth, and we have to give him credit. He's an incredible man, and I've always loved him. From the beginning when I first heard him, he's this little black Puerto Rican in East Harlem. I heard Coltrane, and I heard Ornette Coleman, too, Skies of America. That knocked me out. Try to listen to jazz. It's important. And I tell all the Latin musicians, if you want to get into the real essence of the music, listen to the blues, listen to jazz. All right. About that time for us to split. I'll see you next. No, I won't see you next week, because next week we have a show on Attica, and we're going to be preempted. So I want you to listen to that show. Okay. I'll see you the week after. Take care of yourselves. From Chicago, it's Felipe Luciano signing out. Take care of yourselves. And remember, I love you, and you have to love others as well. That's the way you get the best of life. Take care, y'all. Love you. Bye.

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3: Extinction Diaries. A 2019 study shocked the world with the data that the world's plants are going extinct about 300 to 500 times faster than expected. In Hawaii alone, 79 plant species have gone extinct in the last 120 years. There are more than 300,000 known species of plants, and of those, only around 13,000 have been evaluated. Of those 13,000, 68% are threatened with extinction. While this data is startling, the rate of plant extinctions is actually less than that of animals, which are disappearing 1,000 times or more faster than before humans began destroying and degrading the planet's resources. However, biologists are warning that many plant species are going extinct before they are even discovered. All in all, the planet's plant extinction rate remains a significant and dire warning to humanity. Species of trees that are far more resilient than man are disappearing forever. My name is Arnold Oliveira, and this is a Small World Radio production.
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Our greetings to the WBAI family. You are tuned in to Haiti, Our Revolution Continues. Haiti, Our Revolution Continues. It's a program about Haiti from a Haitian perspective. We want to thank the listeners of WBAI, the listener supporters who keep the station alive. Thank you, thank you, thank you. Today is Saturday, the 3rd of October, 2026. For us in the Creole-speaking world, October is International Creole Month. So, tout moun ki pale kreol yo, nou salye yo, nou di yo, nou konta an pil, nap viv yon lot ane, kote nap celebre lang nou pale ya. We are celebrating the language that we speak this month, the entire month. The official day is October 28th, but the entire month, you'll have events, different countries of the Caribbean, Seychelles, in the so many places far away.

to all who went above and beyond the call of duty to help WBAI reach this goal. Last month, I think we were at 138 when the official date of the end of the summer fundraising drive was to be. But the WBA administration and producers persevered, and here we are. I don't remember what day, but this week the goal was achieved, $200,000. So thank you, thank you, thank you. Today was the... Well, before we go to today, let's encourage you to continue to support WBAI, especially to become a buddy of WBAI. A buddy of WBAI is someone who commits to make a fixed donation to the station. This is someone who goes to the webpage buddy.wbai.org and makes that donation, commits to having a fixed amount taken from their account to support WBAI. When you get there, you get to choose what is the number you want to give. You get to choose the program or programs you want to make your donation on behalf of. And then where do you want that money to come from? Your checking account, your debit card, your credit card, however you would like the money removed. We say thank you. We appreciate it. So today was the funeral for young Pierre Damas Bell in Springfield, Ohio. This is the 20-year-old young man who was here in the U.S. on TPS, temporary protected status. And once that status had ended, a particular persecution to Haitians in Springfield, Ohio, the Trump administration sent out letters to Haitians who were TPS holders after it had expired, and they gave them a choice. Either they agreed to immediately return to Haiti, get on a plane, or to have an electronic ankle bracelet placed on their foot. And of course, we know that there are thousands, maybe tens, if not hundreds of thousands of immigrants in the United States who are dehumanized with this electronic bracelet on their foot, anklet, where they cannot travel more than 70 miles outside of the radius where they are. And, well, people do it. But everyone is not the same. And everyone's situation is not the same. This young man, Pierre Damas Bell, he was an athlete. So he was someone who really could not have his foot covered, his ankles covered all the time. And the embarrassment, the shame of it, led him to commit a particular kind of suicide. He parked his car on the side of the highway, and he went under an incoming truck, and he was killed on the spot. So the funeral was today. I have to say it was a good thing to see the support that the family received in the Springfield community, outside of Springfield as well.

Ohio in general and all over the United States. There's a GoFundMe. If you go to the Support the Family of Pierre Thomas Bell, you can still give a donation to support the family. So for folks in the New York area, we want to let you know that tomorrow there is a vigil happening in Harlem at 125th Street and Adam Clayton Powell Boulevard in front of the Harlem State Office Building. And in front of the statue of Adam Clayton Powell, 2 p.m. tomorrow, Sunday, October 4th, excuse me. So everyone who is in the area or everyone who can make it to that location, please go and support. The vigil is called by the Harlem for Palestine organization, and lots and lots of organizations have signed on to co-sponsor this event. So we encourage the family to come. Anyone who I don't have a phone number on the event flyer, but among the co-sponsors, I have to tell you, there is Blazing March. Dominicans love Haitians, do they now? My Yuka Yabaisis Hood School, Seeds of Liberation, Haitian Evangelical Baptist Church, Incultured Afro-Latina, Socialist Alternative, Ohio Immigrant Alliance, BAJI, Haitian Bridge Alliance, Defense Caraïbe, Caribbean Defense, Mothership, Students for Justice in Palestine. This is a city college organization. And Harlem Palestine Peace Walk for Justice and Liberation. We're going to... Excuse me, I was trying to hold it. We're going to take a pause with Ain't No Aliens Here. And we'll be back in a moment. Thank you, Brother Wayne.

Hello, my name is Edwige Dantica. I was born in Haiti, and I am a writer. Xenophobia and racism are alive and well in many countries around the world. The reality that so many Haitians and Dominicans of Haitian descent are living every single day in the Dominican Republic is something totally unacceptable. The High Court ruling denying citizenship to people whose families have been in the Dominican Republic since 1929, people who are of mostly Haitian descent, is unprecedented and unjust. Our sisters and brothers over there are now subject to what amounts to legal apartheid. Everyone of conscience who believes this is wrong has a responsibility to act. The most potent weapon anyone has at his or her disposal to fight against this type of injustice is the very same weapon Rosa Parks, Martin Luther King Jr., and the people of Montgomery used in the United States, a total and systematic boycott against products and services, including tourism, in the Dominican Republic. Nelson Mandela and people of conscience around the world helped end apartheid. We can do the same in the Dominican Republic.

0: The program is Haiti, Our Revolution Continues. Thank you to everyone who's here listening to our program. We have just a little noise, but you can hear me. So again, we encourage the family to go to the GoFundMe page and make a donation to support the family of Brother Pierre Damas Bell. All right. So you heard the PSA by our sister Edwidge Dantika calling for the boycott of the. Oh, I think I know what this is. Well, one of the items that we will be addressing today is the soccer game. Well, folks are like, Dawood is going to speak about a soccer game. Yeah. So there was this soccer game on Thursday between Haiti and the Dominican Republic. And it happened in the Dominican Republic at a very big stadium. Everything, you know, no real stadiums. You know, in Haiti right now, so all of the games that Haiti, they are played somewhere else. So far in the CONCACAF competitions, Haiti has been just butchering every team that comes by. But, you know, I don't take it very seriously because it's not a... It's a lot of players from overseas. Some of them still have not been to Haiti, despite the fact that they played in the World Cup. A couple of them have gone back, have gone to visit after the World Cup, but some of them, they have not yet made it to Haiti. And not all of them speak Creole. But anyway, the fact is that Dominican Republic is not a soccer country like Haiti is a soccer country. They play baseball. And people are like, yeah, Dawood is going to boast again, you know. But the fact is, of all these countries that the United States has invaded, occupied, and they've tried to push baseball down our throats, Haiti has consistently refused to buy it. And so it's one of the things that Haitians, we brag about. Like, yeah, we didn't take that baseball stuff, you know. And many of us still don't understand the game. But that's something else. Anyway, they said 23 to 28,000 people went to see that game. And when you look at the stadium, you could understand the numbers that they said. It was like, you know, maybe less than 5% Dominicans and 90 to 95% Haitians. And the thing is, well, the game ended 4-1. And you can imagine who was 4 and who was 1. And two of the players, one who has not been to Haiti yet, but still interesting, understands the dynamics between Haiti and the Dominican Republic that's reflected in the PSA you just heard. He made a comment that Haiti rules the island. This is my translation, but something like that. And after the game, you know, all over the world, you know, Haitians were watching because there's a very historic, you know, drama between these two countries, Dominican Republic, who for the most part, believes that they are white and superior, and that, you know, Haiti is not able to do anything. So it was very difficult for those Dominicans to accept to, you know, the results and the celebration afterwards, because the people who were in the stadium, they just went into the streets, and it was massive, massive protests all over Santo Domingo. And the racists, they were livid, you know, they were upset, but I don't know why they didn't, you know, try to attack the people, because they, you know, there are times that, you know, you know better. And today came out in the news that the Minister of Sports of the Dominican Republic banned the Haitian soccer team from ever playing on Dominican soil again. If you can imagine. And, you know, a lot of us were laughing at this. But even funnier than the reaction of the Dominican authorities, because they said that the players disrespected Dominican soil. Even more disrespectful than that is the fact that the Haitian government, Ministry of Foreign Affairs, put out a sort of apology. An apology saying that this is, like, you know, the players, you know, having fun, but this is not the position of the Haitian embassy or the Haitian government. So please forgive us. You can imagine the reaction of the people in Haitians in and out of Haiti to this statement by the Haitian authorities. We've always told you this is who they are, and they don't do anything other than, you know, what you see them doing there. This week, we mark 35 years since the first coup d'etat against President Aristide, September 30th, 1991. Now, to understand, you know, Haiti is a country of coup d'etats. Yeah, we're going to say it, and we're not going to apologize for it, because it's a kind of country where, you know, our people find it difficult to put up with, you know, fake leadership, you know, people who are pretending to be leaders in our country while doing the bidding of other people. So the story is, you know, usually from the north, sometimes from the south. In the north, you have the Cacos. In the south, you have the Piques. Like, they would just round up an army and get on their horses and ride down to Port-au-Prince and shake up the government, get rid of the government. But this particular coup d'etat was different, because on December 16th, 1990, this was our first election where men and women were allowed to vote, and there was a massive participation in this election. And we make the comparison with what's going on now, where the clowns the U.S. put in power there, they're trying to have an election, but the people are not really interested. You don't find any motivation. And what it is people are not going to get motivated to participate until they have a candidate, like they have someone that they believe in, that they think is going to do something for them. And in October of 1990, then priest Jean-Bertrand Aristide, because a big Macoute, Roger Lafontaine, Duvalierist, who was not by the Constitution allowed to get into the elections, and he went and registered to be a candidate for president. And everybody was scared, and a lot of people, they called upon President Aristide. We have this expression in Creole that says, "Tout bouta yenge bouchon yo." What that means is every battle has its battle cap. There's, you know, every battle means that every situation has a solution. And the battle cap for Roger Lafontaine in 1990 was Jean-Bertrand Aristide. And the day after he went and registered to be a president, to a candidate for president, the entire country, I can tell you, went to register. People who were not interested at all in this garbage, they went to register to vote. And everybody understood that that moment the election was over. So he of course, won, you know, massive winning. And 7 months later, the United States, in cahoots with the oligarchs in the country, one of them died this week, Biggio, Gilbert Biggio, the richest man in the Caribbean, the first billionaire in the Caribbean. Who would have thunk, right? Out of poor Haiti, right? But this is the founder of Group Biggio, big businessman. Anyway, they put their money together with the army. They had a coup against President Aristide 7 months later. And this is the coup, a September 30th coup that we marked this week. Thousands and thousands of Haitians were killed that first week to snuff out the momentum of the Lavalas movement. And a lot of people who were in organizing, they had to flee their homes, their towns. 3 years you had the boat people fleeing to trying to get to Miami, intercepted by Bush the father, then by what's his name? Bill Clinton. And he housed them, in these tents on Guantanamo Bay. This was the first time Guantanamo Bay was used as a prison. And so this is the reality, I think. The numbers range from something like 30,000 to, 50,000 people who were killed. In any event, it's a sad day in our history, and the people who died, what we all, on our side, we always say, like, their blood cannot have been shed in vain. And so what these people, they believed in, they fought for, they gave up their lives for, we have to continue to honor. And this is why sometimes we're very, very critical of the positions that President Aristide has taken recently. One of them participating, his party participating in the clown show by CARICOM and the U.S. government to have these nine presidents, and the process that's going on right now where they're preparing sham elections and a sham referendum for changes in the Constitution. So this is too many people died, and of course we cannot go back to that. This week also, folks following news on Haiti, you'll notice that there is another trial going on having to do with the killing of fake President Jovenel Moïse in 2021, July 7th, 2021, mercenaries from Colombia and other people, he went into his house, and they had bullhorns where in Creole they had Haitian collaborators saying that this was a DEA operation for the Haitian officers supposedly protecting Jovenel Moïse to put their weapons down. It seems that so many of them, they said close to 40 police and army folks who were there to protect him and his wife, his family. This is in their home. They put their guns down. The story is that some of them had been paid. We don't know. But the funny thing is that the trial in 5 years has not been able to happen in Haiti. Corrupt judges are everywhere, you know. But, you know, right after the killing, the FBI came to Haiti. They're there. They're always there, you know. And what the world saw is FBI officers walking out of the house days later with suitcases and suitcases of quote-unquote evidence. Now, where something like this happens? In an asshole country, right, brother? The message was clear that, you know, and the judges, fake judges, you know, real judges in Haiti, they understood that. If another country can come and remove the evidence, you don't know what they took. They didn't leave copies or take photocopies and go with. They just took stuff. And for many of us, I think that very day, the 7th, I was on Democracy Now! And I said, well, the United States did it. I didn't know yet that the trial 5 years later, all the trials would have been happening in the U.S., that the U.S. would declare it a national security event, and that they would have a special overseer to determine what information goes to the public and what information gets classified. But every step of the way, what we're seeing is just about everyone involved in this thing, that it was really a DEA operation here. You know, that they're connected somehow to, as an informant, they have something to do with U.S. Services. And I think there are up to 40 indicted folks here in the United States. Last week, 2 weeks ago, I think I spoke about that last week, the U.S. government came to Haiti the Sunday that the clown, what's his name? Alex Didier Fizeme, the prime minister, came here. Well, they went to the Haitian prison and they took, imagine the U.S. takes out the 17 Colombians. The guy they call the mastermind, Felix Baggio, they took him out of the Haitian jail. And they bring them to Miami. The trial happening now is not those 18 guys. This is the trial for Pastor Dr. Emmanuel Sano. He's the guy who was supposedly going to be president once Jovenel Moïse had been taken out. Well, he's not a mastermind of nothing. This was a broke-ass dude, like, you know. But anyway, so we're following, you know, like this week, his wife, Jovenel Moïse's wife, testified a testimony that was a bit different than what she's been saying all along. His daughter, who was supposedly hiding in the bathroom with a brother and a dog, you know, who didn't bark, Brother Wee, while all the shooting was happening. So the killers didn't know that these they were in the bathroom with the dog. Martine Moise, the wife, who said she hid under the bed. But it's a bed that we sneakers cannot fit under, you know. And she's a big woman, you know. You know. Let's move on. But everybody understands that the U.S. is, you know, they're doing what the U.S. does, pretending to be the good guy, pretending to be that these people, they arrested American citizens who had what law do you think they broke? Something that says that U.S. citizens cannot participate in a plot against a non-enemy government. That this government was a friend of the United States. You know. Anyway, the United States doesn't do, the CIA doesn't plot, it doesn't, you know, have coups. Two coups against President Aristide, by the way. Both of them came from the United States. So, what kind of sentence is the good pastor going to get? We don't know. And in fact, it really doesn't matter. I don't know. Yeah, so we're going to take a pause, and a short pause. So well, if we have listeners who want to make a comment or call, just feel free, 212-209-2877, 212-209-2877. You know what? We'll leave the song for last, Brother Wee. Let me, while we, if we have any listeners, we encourage you to call in any comment that you have. But yesterday, me and my wife, we were at the wake for our sister, Viola Jean's mom, Madame Lucia Lamour. And, you know, it was a lot of family. And this morning, we were in the funeral, the entire family was at the funeral. I want to once again send our love, our strength, our courage to Viola and her family. Viola is the eldest, Viola Laguedel Jean. Sisters and brothers, Alta Lamour, Pierre Louis, Linda Lamour Pierrot, José Lamour Bao, Real Lamour, and Jean Rodney Lamour. We have adopted children, Ghislaine Lamour, Marie Margie Lamour, Leopold Lamour, 19 grandchildren. Oh, that's a lot. Gérard Valérie Jean, Myriam Shirley Jean, my friend as well, Tamara Jean, Tassiana La Rochelle, Angie Lamour, Marsha Lucia Moïse, Dimitri Pascal Jean, Richard Jean Gray, Carmel Bao, Daryl Pierrot, Kenny Emmanuel Jean. I'm going to speak also about our upcoming trip to Plymouth. Kenny went to Plymouth with us for the National Day of Mourning a few years back. Sydney Bao, Dylan Timothée, Marlon Pierre-Louis, Malik Pierrot, Rally Lamour, Stephen Timothée, Arlene Lamour, and Jaden Timothée. Well, they have a foundation in the name of the mother. So Lucia Lamour, LuciaLamour. We encourage the family to any search engine foundation, Lucia Lamour, and make a donation to support the foundation. She was 98 years and a half. And so beautiful from everything we've heard. And we did meet her. We were at her 90th birthday. A beautiful person, always giving and always teaching. So let's greet our first listener. We don't have much time, so please quick, your name and where you're calling from.
1: Bronx, New York. Dawood.
0: Yes, brother.
1: It's been really, really, really bugging me that Haitian labor paid for both the American Revolution and the expansion of the country from, what is it, from Alabama all the way up to Washington. And no credit is given to those people who died in the fields to give France the money to give to the United States to fight their battle with England.
0: Thank you, brother. That's a comment. That's not a question. Let's go to our
1: CPS.
0: Next
1: one. CPS.
0: Thank you. Thank you, family. Please tell us your name and where you're calling from.
2: Greetings, Brother Dawood. This is Elder.
0: Elder Jose, how are you, family?
2: My brother, just taking half a day at a time. Listen, everyone seems to be making a lot of somersaults and pouring all kind of platitudes and stuff on the Prime Minister Mia Mottley.
0: Mia Mottley.
2: Can you for me just say something about this lady, what she's all about, what role she's playing in the Haiti invasion and CARICOM and all
0: these
2: good things.
0: Thank you, Elder Jose. Yes, she's a clown. She speaks loud and she has a beautiful Barbadian accent, but none of it is real, family. Mm-hmm. The fact is she bends the knee to Biden for the Kenya occupation, bends the knee to Trump, and then she gets on these public platforms, makes these loud speeches. I've spoken about her in the past, about how she insisted that to participate in any negotiations regarding what's happening in Haiti, you must sign on to the U.S. Kenya occupation. And right now they have something called the gang suppression force that she's one of the biggest supporters of. This is just another occupations that the U.S., because they don't want to lose their soldiers who are worth so much more in their lives than black and brown folks. So she insists that Haitians support this, but she doesn't send any of her police or soldiers for these occupations because she says she's not putting them in harm's way. That's all I can tell you about.
2: Those are my exact sentiments, my brother. Thank you.
0: Thank you.
2: Long live WBAI.
0: Absolutely. Please become a buddy of WBAI. Thank you.
2: I am a buddy, my brother.
0: Thank you. Not to you, to everyone, I mean.
2: Oh,
0: thank
2: good.
0: You.
2: Yes, yes, yes.
0: Thank you.
2: All right.
0: So thank you to everyone who was with us today. To reach me, Dawood, D-A-H-O-U-D, at WBAI.org. Dawood at WBAI.org. And I'll see you guys next week. Thank you.

I have to come back. I said I would have announced our upcoming trip to Plymouth, Massachusetts for the National Day of Mourning. We have a bus leaving from Brooklyn on Thursday the 26th, U.S. Thanksgiving Day. And we'll probably have also the bus from the Bronx that leaves by Yankee Stadium. We'll have more information about that in the upcoming days. But you can email me, daoud@wbai.org, for the bus to Plymouth, National Day of Mourning. Thank you, Brother Wee.

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9: 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My name is Steve Scrovan. My co-host David Feldman is under the weather. He's not with us, but we've got our intrepid producer Hannah Feldman with us. Hello, Hannah.
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11: 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Back up your vote with specific demands on the candidates of your choice, unless you want to write in your own choice.
9: First up on the program today, we welcome back Dr. Feroz Sidwa, one of the American doctors who's worked in war-torn Gaza. He's one of the subjects of the new documentary, American Doctor, directed by Po Si Tang. American Doctor is playing in theaters around the country. In addition to Dr. Sidwa, the film chronicles the experience of Dr. Mark Perlmutter, a Jewish American, and Dr. Thera Ahmad, who is Palestinian American. They work out of Nasser Hospital in Khan Yunis in the southern section of the Gaza Strip, the last large hospital left standing in the rubble of Gaza. The film really gives you a visceral sense of the horror that has been visited upon the civilian population of Gaza, especially the children. We'll speak to Dr. Sidwa about the events depicted in the film, as well as his latest assessment of the death undercount in Gaza. Then, in the midst of the AI boom, NVIDIA, the chip maker, has become the most profitable company on planet Earth. So what do companies in late-stage capitalism do with all their extra cash? Do they make capital investments, pay their workers more, shore up their pension plans? No, they buy back their own stock to raise their stock price. We welcome back William Lozonik, who has written extensively about the financialization of the U.S. economy, and will clue us in as to what exactly is going on at NVIDIA and the rest of corporate America. As always, somewhere in the middle, we'll check in with our tireless corporate crime reporter, Russell Mokhiber. But first, we are rejoined by an American doctor who's worked in Gaza. Anna?
10: Dr. Feroz Sidwa is a general trauma and critical care surgeon in California. He is also a humanitarian surgeon who has worked in Palestine, Ukraine, Haiti, Zimbabwe, and Burkina Faso. He most recently volunteered at Nasser Medical Complex in Khan Yunis, Gaza. He was blocked from entering Gaza by Israel's Shin Bet intelligence service in November 2025, and his work in Gaza is featured in the new documentary film, American Doctor. Welcome back to the Ralph Nader Radio Hour, Dr. Feroz Sidwa.
12: Thanks for having me. 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
11: Welcome indeed, Feroz. And before we get to your film, which is played in 190 theaters already in the United States, titled American Doctor, I want to delve deeply into the vast death undercount in Gaza by the Israeli mass slaughter genocide. We've discussed this a lot in our past programs, but now we're going to come up with some ranges. So listeners, You've heard me say that the Hamas Ministry of Health figure is very qualified in the sense that it only lists named deceased reported by hospitals and morgues, and they have admitted that they cannot obviously name the tens of thousands under the rubble or blown to bits by Israeli bombs and artillery, and the number of people who die as a collateral result. Well, no food, no water, no electricity, no fuel, no health care, no medicines. And those figures remain very, very speculative, except that historically around the world, the collateral damage is often greater than the damage directly by military violence, such as bombing apartment buildings, markets, schools in Gaza, as well as relief organizations, hundreds of mosques, and on and on. Dr. Sidwa, listeners, has compiled all the various estimates by UN agencies, international relief groups, universities, to try and come up with more realistic ranges. He has compiled three reports that are on the website Zeteo, Z-E-T-E-O, under the title The Truth About Gaza's Death. And the three reports, the first one's called How We Got There, and the second is A Gross Undercount, and the third is What Do We Actually Know? So if you're interested, you can go to Zeteo, Z-E-T-E-O, website for the details, the documentation, the footnotes. Very, very meticulous compilation. So I want to ask you what's on the minds of a lot of our listeners, because the press sticks to the 75,000 estimate dead in Gaza, even though they all know it's a vast undercount. Even though a explosive expert, Professor Paul Rogers from Bradford University in England, said that the TNT equivalent dropped on Gaza, an area the size geographically of Philadelphia with 2.2 million people crowded together, it was equivalent to 8 Hiroshima bombs. And he added that they're much deadlier because they're much more targeted on the crowding place where the refugees and people fleeing the violence in Gaza are totally exposed. No shelter, no air raid places they can escape to, no fire departments to put out fires raging throughout the urban areas of Gaza. Every day I pick up reports, Thoreau's, and the New York Times just repeats the vast undercount of the Ministry of Health. So does the Washington Post, Wall Street Journal, AP, even the Independent Press has done that, without noting what the Hamas Ministry of Health has recognized, that this is a very, very limited criteria of

0: the Ministry of Health in Gaza, it releases a list periodically of people whose names are known who have been killed by violence. And their names are known because either one of two things happened. One is that their body was taken to a hospital, or they were in a hospital when they died. Or two, an investigation was done, which has some pretty strict criteria. It has to be like two non-first degree relatives, and they have to meet with a judge, and there's a long process. So that's the list of people that they release. But like you mentioned, I wrote these articles for Zateo, and I know most people don't have a subscription to that. So if they want the PDFs, they can just email me and I can send them to them. But the Ministry of Health's count is very limited for some of the reasons that you mentioned. Number one, it just can't count people that never arrive at a hospital. So if you are in a building and it collapses, you know, there have been some famous stories in the past few months of people finally managing to uncover the remains of many hundreds of people in apartment buildings in Gaza City. Well, none of those people are on the list of Ministry of Health dead, nor can they be. They're just bones at this point. There's no way to identify them without extensive technology that doesn't exist in Gaza. So there's people buried under the rubble, and most of their remains have just decomposed at this point. There's just no way to know who they are, and there never will be. So they just can't show up on that list. The second, and I think probably the largest category, is people who were killed during the most intensive phases of destruction, especially in the north, and their families just buried them because there was no point in taking somebody who had been ripped in two or had their head ripped off, or, you know, just obviously people who were just obviously dead. When the Israelis are destroying and shooting everybody that goes outside, there's not really much point to hauling that person's body to the hospital and asking if they're dead. They're obviously dead. So those people were just buried and then they moved on. And there's not a whole lot of reason for a Palestinian family that's struggling to find water and food every day right now. So there's a lot of reason that people who, and there's other reasons as well, but those are probably the two most important ones. There's a lot of reasons that people just wouldn't show up on this list. So to get around that problem, this is a normal problem in warfare and vast societal destruction, especially in a poor country, and especially in a sustained level of conflict. Like, I just got back from Ethiopia 2 weeks ago, and they had the exact same problem there during the serious war in the north in Tigray. So to get around this, conflict epidemiologists have several different types of studies that they can do. One is what's called, I won't give the technical details, but one is what's called the capture-recapture analysis. One of those was done by a team in London mostly, and they found that the Ministry of Health is undercounting deaths in Gaza by about 40%, meaning that now the death toll is well over 100,000. And then again, this just emphasizes, this is only the death toll from violence. It doesn't include, like you said, the what are called the indirect causes of death when you rip a society to shreds like Gaza was. But their study still has significant limitations, which we could talk about, but I think we talked about them last time I was on, so I don't want to repeat myself. The other major study that was done is a household survey called the Gaza Mortality Survey, which basically went door to door in Gaza and tried to sample the population. This study also has a lot of major problems with it. I think it's quite obvious that it's a major undercount, still a major undercount of the deaths. But despite its major problems and despite it still being a major undercount, it still finds that about, I think it's 35%, that the Ministry of Health is undercounting by 35%. So those are the two main scientific studies that have been done to try and get around this limitation of the Ministry of Health. Both of these studies still, like I said, have serious limitations, and I think it's quite clear to any thinking person who studies these issues and has any experience of Gaza that they're still both dramatic undercounts. There has been one very, very small attempt, and not the most rigorous thing, but also, like I said, it's the only one, to adjust these numbers for peculiarities of the Gaza Strip. That attempt takes the death toll up, again, just from violence, up to over 200,000. And again, for reasons that are technical in nature and probably would bore most people, it's very likely that even that could be an undercount. And then as far as I can tell, I think a reasonable upper limit of the number killed by violence, again, not including indirect deaths, a reasonable upper limit I can come up with is 437,000. And again, the details are in that Zateo piece if anybody wants to read it. But as far as anybody can tell, 19% of journalists in Gaza have been killed. And since we know journalists are being heavily, very heavily targeted, to my mind, it's unlikely that the general population has been killed a higher percentage than 19%. And 19% of Gaza is 437,000 people. So that's a likely upper limit of the deaths from violence.
1: You want to give that number again?

0: The likely upper limit is 437,000. I'm not saying that's the number that died. It's probably not, but it's very unlikely that more than 437,000 people were killed by violence in Gaza. And to my mind, I think we can say with scientific certainty that at least 100,000 has been killed by violence in Gaza. I think it's a perfectly reasonable reading of the scientific literature that more than 200,000 people. And like I said, it's unlikely that more than 437,000 killed. So if I had to give an estimate of violent deaths in Gaza, it would be between 200 and 400,000 people have been killed, which is an astonishing number. That's between 10 and 20% of Gaza's population. And again, that's not including deaths from deprivation.
1: Yes. For example, no insulin for people who have diabetes, no cancer medicines, no antibiotics. No hospitals left, but most of the hospitals and morgues have been blown up, including a lot of cemeteries. So we're dealing with a situation for us that doesn't apply to any other country. The press has no problem estimating how many people in Syria died under the Assad dictatorship, how many in the Sudan, how many in the Ukraine, but they're okay with vast undercount of the Palestinian victims. And of course, it isn't just the journalists. They've killed hundreds of healthcare workers, physicians, nurses, assistants. They've killed hundreds of UNRWA food and healthcare relief workers under the United Nations. They have blown up 800 mosques. The devastation is unparalleled in human history, some commentators have said.
0: Yeah, Ralph,
1: never
0: can
1: been
0: I just...
1: an area that small.
0: Yeah.
1: And you have statistics on how the greater percentages compare with Ukraine. You want to give that?
0: Yeah, sure. But just before we get to that, the UN just released a new and updated number that 61 million tons of rubble have been generated by the U.S.-Israeli assault on Gaza. That, as far as I can tell, that is more than all of the rubble. And I hope people will listen to this. That is more than all of the rubble generated by every single conflict in the entire world in the past 18 years. Gaza is the size of the city of Philadelphia. It is actually smaller than the city of Kyiv in Ukraine. It's the capital of Ukraine. The level of destruction that has been visited on this place, there's just nothing. It's impossible to find an equivalent to this anywhere else. It's completely outrageous. So to compare the killing of civilians in Ukraine versus in Gaza, well, let me just give you the comparisons that I've done, not necessarily to Ukraine. But so Air Wars is a British non-governmental research firm. They look into how air campaigns affect civilians. Now, they studied the first 25 days of the assault on Gaza, just October 7th to 31st of 2023. They issued a report about it, but they issued it before they had finished studying all of the harm incidents in that time period. So they sent me the completed data. And I looked through it. So in just those 25 days, between 6,300 and 8,100 civilians were killed that they can determine from their open source methods. If you compare this to the deadliest month for civilians that they had ever studied before, which was Iraq in, I believe it was March of 2017, the rate of killing of civilians in Gaza between October 7th and 31st was 88 to 113 times higher than the deadliest months for civilians ever documented by Air Wars previously. Again, we're talking about two orders of magnitude difference between what's going on in Gaza and the previous deadliest place that they'd ever studied. That was for civilians generally. But Air Wars also investigates plenty of other conflicts. For example, the conflict in Ukraine. In the first 79 days of the Russian invasion of Kharkiv province, which is in the eastern side of Ukraine, Amnesty International described this as a relentless, indiscriminate, massive artillery fire and missile strikes. And they're right about that. That's exactly what it was. It was completely indiscriminate and insane. If you look at the comparison between Kharkiv in those first 80 days and Gaza in those first 25 days, the rate of killing of children in Gaza was 114 to 118 times higher than in Kharkiv. And that's adjusting for the fact that there are a higher percentage of children in Gaza. That's adjusting for that. If you look at Ukraine as a whole, you find basically the same thing, but in fact, much, much worse. The rate of killing of children in Gaza is hundreds of times higher than it is in Ukraine. And then the most, to me, the most shocking one, the most shocking comparison is that Air Wars studied the ISIS, Russian, and U.S. assault on Syria. And they found that, again, if I'm remembering the exact time right, it was that March of 2016 was the deadliest month for children that they had ever studied anywhere. So that's the 31 days of March of 2016. In the first 25 days of the U.S.-Israeli assault on Gaza, the rate of killing of children was 71 to 142 times higher than in the deadliest month they had ever studied for children anywhere else. And just to put these numbers in a little bit of perspective, because I know, you know, when you're talking about rates and hundreds of differences, it can be confusing. But I hope people will listen to this. If you look at Russia's invasion of Ukraine versus Israel's invasion of Gaza, Russian forces killed the same percentage of children in Ukraine in 10 months as the U.S. and Israel kill in Gaza every 18 to 37 hours. I'll say that again. Russian forces kill the same percentage of Ukraine's children in 10 months as the percentage of children in Gaza killed every 18 to 37 hours by the U.S. Israelis.
1: And listeners should know that the U.S. weapons paid by you, the taxpayer, made this all possible for the Israeli regime under Netanyahu to inflict its genocide and such devastating fatalities, injuries, and deprivation of food, medicine, and water, and all the other things that people survive. Anyway, let's go to the new documentary. I noticed that Lila Fidel interviewed the producer on NPR on August 24th, Morning Edition. The documentary is called American Doctor. It's called An Intimate and Unflinching Look at the Decimated Healthcare System in Gaza Under Israeli Assault. And it focuses on the work you did, the work your colleague Mark Perlmutter, an orthopedic surgeon from North Carolina, and hospitals in Gaza, and a Palestinian American doctor. So I'm going to transmit this over to a filmmaker in his own right, our one and only Steve.
2: Thanks, Ralph. Yeah, we're going to move now from numbers to pictures. And we're going to start by playing the trailer for American Doctor, which is premiered at the Sundance Film Festival last January. It's playing in theaters all around the country and around the world as it qualifies for Oscar consideration. So, Jimmy, let's play that trailer. And even though we know it's just audio, I think you'll get the sense of it.
3: I want to take you through what Gaza looks like when the hospital is totally overwhelmed. You're getting waves of patients. Who do you prioritize? When do you have to treat them? You got no pain medicine to give the people whose legs have been blown off.
4: Three surgeons all working on one little girl for, what, 2.5 hours? And she's probably going to lose her right leg, left leg, and her left arm.
5: And she's starting to wake up. Let's get her warm.
6: As a Jewish physician, I knew nothing about Gaza. Like most Americans, I thought everybody out here were nothing but terrorists because that's what I was told.
7: I'm not Israeli. I'm not Palestinian. I'm not Christian. I'm not Muslim. I'm not Jewish. I don't really have any connection to it. But as an American, I just don't want my government involved in crimes.
8: I'm a Palestinian. I'm not a spokesperson. I'm a human being. I'm a U.S. doctor who wants to see babies like my babies not be killed anymore.
9: What surprised me most was how the carnage is focused on journalists, healthcare workers, and children.
10: This bomb.
11: Where was that?
12: That bomb hit the building.
11: There was a 15-year-old kid ready for discharge that was incinerated.
12: And if I had gone down and been changing that kid's dressing, there would have been three bodies and I would have been one of them.
13: When they hit a hospital, that's a deep tragedy that people will feel in the community for the foreseeable future.
14: We're just asking that hospitals not be targeted. Why that conversation is derailed in the United States is beyond me.
15: We do not have to accept that as Americans.
16: The United States could stop sending jet fuel, bombs, all sorts of weapons. This is a political problem. We need a political solution.
17: We're a good pair. You talk intelligently and I talk emotionally.
18: It's on us to make sure that their stories are told.
19: I couldn't go to Palestine.
20: I got rejected. And then I come back to the United States and get detained by the Department of Homeland Security.
21: This is what my tax dollars did. What your tax dollars did, what my neighbor's tax dollars did. They have the right to know the truth.
22: Perot's the right one to listen to. He is about fairness and he is about doing the right thing.
23: You know, we're not dating, right? You don't have to talk me up this much. I just met her 5 minutes ago.
2: That was the trailer for American Doctor. Dr. Sidwa, talk about your compatriots there, starting with the first voice we hear there, the Palestinian American from Chicago, Dr. Thayer Ahmad.
0: Yeah, Thayer, he's an emergency room physician in Chicago. He's a Palestinian American. He was born in Chicago, raised there. He's a great guy. He's a really, really impressive human being. He's a leader in his community. He's a very vocal advocate for his community, not just in Gaza, but he works mostly in his community in Chicago. So he's really wonderful. He and I, unfortunately, we never were able to work in Gaza together. And then we were scheduled to work in the West Bank on an educational project together. But then we started bombing Iran. And so that got nixed. But hopefully at some point, he and I can go to Palestine and he can introduce me to his family.
2: He had the same credentials as you and Dr. Perlmutter, but he was in at one point and then he couldn't go back a second time. Talk about that.
0: Yeah, actually, just I know what you mean by saying he had the same credentials, but actually he has better credentials than me and Mark because he's Palestinian. You know, he's going to volunteer with Palestinians right in the Gaza Strip. And medical care, anybody can imagine this themselves. If you go to a hospital and all of a sudden there's this random foreigner who doesn't know your culture and doesn't even speak your language, who's trying to figure out what's wrong with you, this makes it quite difficult. That's what happens when I show up in Gaza. But there, he speaks the language, he knows the culture well, et cetera, et cetera. So he actually is a much better physician in Gaza than I am, just for that reason alone. But yeah, because he's a Palestinian, he is forbidden from entering the Gaza Strip, which is just an absolute outrage. He should have priority on entering the Gaza Strip. But yeah, the Israelis continue to block him. To be fair, now they're also blocking me, but they continue to block him from entering Gaza. And now, again, I just want to emphasize, not just him, but almost all Palestinians are blocked from entering Gaza. Almost all Palestinians who live abroad are blocked from entering Gaza right now.
2: Talk about the opening scene. It's with Dr. Perlmutter, and he's showing the director of the film. The director is Posi Tang, an image of casualties he's photographed on his iPad. Can you describe that scene to our listeners?
0: Yeah, I want to emphasize to people that this is not a gory movie. This movie is nothing, you know, like Saving Private Ryan is a much bloodier movie than this. But nevertheless, this movie it's a tough watch sometimes because the things you see, like what Mark shows at the very beginning, are difficult. They are scenes of dead bodies, not bodies that have been ripped to shreds, but bodies that are just dead. And it forces you to realize what our bombs do to people. You know, our bombs are not made of magic and pixie dust. They cause pressure waves. They cause blast injury. They cause all sorts of death and destruction. And that's what Mark is trying to, in that opening scene, Mark is trying to get the director, Poe, to understand that if she blurs these images, if she pixelates them, if she refuses to show people what it looks like to kill children, and what dead children actually look like, and forces people to look, to really just to look, that she'll be doing people a disservice. And you hear it at the end of the trailer when he's saying, people have a right to know the truth. Well, the truth is pretty uncomfortable. And so, yeah, that's what the opening scene, the last line in the trailer is from the opening scene of the movie. And that scene sets the tone for the rest of the film. Yeah.
2: So you worked out of Nasser Hospital, which is, I believe, the last hospital standing in Gaza, in Khan Yunis, located in the southern part of the Gaza Strip. Is that correct?
0: Yeah. So Khan Yunis, the Gaza Strip is so small that you could walk up and down it in a day. I mean, it's really not a big place, like we mentioned. But Khan Yunis is right in the middle. There were really no major hospitals anywhere south of that. But the Gaza Strip, the main core of it was Gaza City, which was in the north. And that was where 80% of the medical capacity was. It's also where 60% of the population lived. And it's basically gone. I mean, it's, you know, for all intents and purposes, doesn't exist. The biggest hospital in Gaza was Shifa, which was, a 750-bed medical complex, which is enormous. That would make it the seventh biggest hospital in California. So it's a really, really big place. This place has been ripped to shreds. It basically doesn't function anymore. If you look at the WHO reports, they call it a partially functioning hospital, which is absurd. They've moved the emergency room over to some of the outpatient clinics, and I think they do surgery in a dentist's office. From what I understand, it's completely ridiculous to even pretend this is a hospital. But so for now, the biggest hospital in the Strip is Nasser Medical Complex in Khan Yunis. Yeah, and it's a 250-bed medical complex. There's a much, much smaller hospital north of there called Aqsa Martyrs Hospital, which is, I think, 50 or 60 beds. I'm forgetting exactly now.
2: But in this one, they only had two operating rooms are functioning. There's only one X-ray machine. It's very
0: at Oxa, yeah. So at Oxa Martyrs Hospital, there are two ORs, and there's basically no functional equipment left at all. At Nasser Medical Complex, we had six operating rooms, and was it six? Yeah, we had six ORs. And you know, when I was there, the hospital had enough supplies and functioning equipment for me to be able to do trauma surgery. Like the main thing that I do is I stop people from bleeding to death, but that's a pretty low bar. Like just not bleeding to death and dying is a low bar for medical care. Most of these people are being injured by bombs. So they're being thrown through things. They're being twisted and turned in all sorts of ways. So they have traumatic brain injuries. They have spinal cord injuries. They have orthopedic injuries. And I can't do any of those operations because there's not the equipment that's needed. And now what I'm told by my colleagues that work there is that it's even getting to the point that Nasser can't even provide hemorrhage control for people. So
2: Nasser was actually, by the end of the film, even Nasser is attacked. In one point, there's a missile that hits a surgical floor where the Israelis contended that a terrorist was being treated. Now, it's a war crime to bomb a hospital. The Israelis are claiming that there were weapons caches in the basements and that there are people, Hamas fighters, moving weapons through the hospital. Did you see anything like that happening when you were there?
0: No, this is all complete nonsense. Not only did I not see it, but neither has anyone else who worked in Gaza's hospitals. So I'll just tell you, like in, it would have been July of 2024, and then again in October of 2024, me and a group of other American healthcare workers who worked in Gaza sent the Biden administration an open letter. We sent a similar open letter to Trump in October of last year. So on the Trump letter, if I remember the numbers right, there's 154 signatories. So 154 American healthcare workers who've worked in the Gaza Strip. All of us said we've never seen anything that even remotely approaches militarization of a hospital. And just to be clear, not only that, I'm pretty sure I've never even seen a combatant, like an injured combatant in Gaza's hospitals. It's possible I did. And if I did, I would treat them just like I treat anybody else. But almost everybody that comes to a hospital in Gaza comes with their families. And, you know, you can say whatever you like about Hamas. They're certainly not dragging their wives out to the battlefield. That's just completely silly. So, no, this is just total nonsense.
2: Well, we have to wrap up here in a moment, but I just wanted to touch on one more thing. The film is dedicated to the 1,700 healthcare workers, Palestinian healthcare workers who've been killed during the conflict. Talk about the Palestinian healthcare workers who've been working under these conditions, separated from their families. There's one particularly poignant interlude in the film where a healthcare worker keeps getting calls from his home about his sick baby daughter. Can you just talk briefly about that?
0: Yeah, he's relaying this story to Mark that happened at the beginning of the genocide when he was at Shifa Hospital. This anesthesiologist was at Shifa Hospital, and he was working. There were big mass casualty events going on, and he couldn't leave his work, and people kept calling him and saying, "Your daughter is sick." And he said, "She'll be fine. She'll be fine. Don't worry." And finally, they call him and they start screaming and they say, "You know, you need to come here." And he came to her, and as he found her, and she was sick to the point that she died, actually, at that point. She was 10 months old. There's no reason this child should have died. But this is what happens when you destroy the medical capacity that's used. Medical care, the most effective medical care that human beings provide to each other is provided to small children so that they can reach the age of five. At that point, they become a bit more robust and they can survive the challenges that the world throws at them. And to pregnant women, those are the two groups that benefit most from medical care. When you destroy a medical system, and just to be clear, it's not that Israel bombed one hospital once. And I know you weren't trying to imply that that's what happened. But like even Nasser itself is a good example. Nasser was laid siege to in February of 2024. Then it was laid siege to again in March of 2024. Then it was bombed on March 23rd, 2025. That's when I was almost killed there. Then it was bombed in May of 2025, if I'm remembering the month correctly. Then it was bombed in a very famous quadruple strike that was actually videotaped and then analyzed by the BBC in August of 2025. That's just one place. You know, this one hospital that was laid siege to twice, then bombed. I mean, it's just completely outrageous. And this is hardly unique to Nasser. This is literally every hospital in Gaza. And not just the hospitals. Most of the clinics have been destroyed. Most of the pharmaceutical warehouses have been destroyed. Most of the veterinary medicine spots have been destroyed. So when you attack a healthcare system like this, you're basically condemning women and children to die. there's no other effect that it could even be expected to have. You know, the same goes with the destruction of Gaza's sewage system. It's the destruction of its educational system, the destruction of the water treatment facilities, the destruction of almost all of the housing in Gaza, the destruction of the entire arable land and food distribution system, the destruction of almost every bakery in Gaza, the destruction of every chicken farm, the destruction of, you know, it just goes on and on and on. Everything that sustains life, especially for an urbanized population, has been destroyed. And that's why the vast majority of international experts consider this to be genocidal.
1: The larger picture here is there have been studies, most recently one out of the UN, that the Israeli Netanyahu regime deliberately targets infants and children with snipers, and they deliberately target children.
2: The film is American Doctor. Hannah, tell us where people can find it.
3: So at the moment, American Doctor is screening at theaters across the country and internationally, what one would presume. 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Those are still going on. And if it's not screening near you, you can actually request a screening. There's a form you can fill out to request a screening, which is pretty cool. 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And it will be available for streaming in the near future. That'll be at watermelonpictures.com. Watermelon Pictures is the production company that produced American Doctor.
2: We've talked a lot about numbers. These are the pictures. And believe me, it is, well, like Dr. Sidwa said, it is not gory, but it's still horrible. And we should know this.
0: Can I just add one thing? The film, it's mostly, its theatrical run was basically the last month and a half. But this is an independent film, and it's shown in independent theaters, and it's had a very high rate of return for the theaters that have played it. You know, people have filled up the seats, in other words.
1: Before we close, is there anything you want to say to our listeners about what they can do about all this?
0: You know, I mean, being politically active is the only, you know, actually, I think it was Ralph Nader that used to say, if you're not turned on to politics, politics will turn on you. So it's necessary to be involved, not just with electoral politics, but with citizen organization and be of people. I think it was in the trailer when I said that we just don't have to accept these things as Americans. We don't. We don't have to accept that our government forces us to subsidize the mass murder of children and the destruction of an entire society. So if you're not happy about that situation, get actively involved. There are plenty of groups. There's the Institute for Middle East Understanding. There's Jewish Voice for Peace. There's Not in Our Name. There's a new policy. There are all sorts of citizens groups that are working on these matters, but they need people, they need money, they need people with expertise, and they need dedicated people who are interested in working on these.
1: And they need citizens back home putting the heat on their two senators and representatives and collectively on all 535 members. There's no reason why the Democrats can't have shadow hearings in the House and Senate with great press coverage on these grisly subjects. We've been speaking with Dr. Feroz Sidwa, a surgeon in California who has been to Gaza under the most perilous conditions and who has been a feature in their new film out called American Doctor. Thank you very much, Feroz, and we hope to hear from you again soon as you continue your studies on the collateral effects of the violent genocide on defenseless Palestinians in Gaza.
0: Thanks, everyone. Great to be with you.
2: We've been speaking with Dr. Feroz Sidwa. We will link to his work at RalphNaderRadioHour.com. When we come back, our next guest calls the stock buyback of $150 billion by the most valuable company in the world, NVIDIA, both stock market manipulation and a protection racket. But first, let's check in with our corporate crime reporter, Russell Mokyber.
4: From the National Press Building in Washington, D.C., this is your Corporate Crime Reporter Morning Minute for Friday, October 2, 2026. I'm Russell Mokyber. New York State, one of the largest markets for gambling in the United States, escalated its fight against prediction markets by suing Polymarket's domestic arm, alleging that the Bet on Nearly Everything site was illegally running a gambling operation. That's according to a report in the Wall Street Journal. The state where Polymarket and its chief rival Kalshi are based has aggressively sought to rein in the rapidly growing industry. Attorney General Letitia James has brought lawsuits against competitors with similar claims, and New York City Council Speaker Julie Menin has raised a possible investigation into the company's marketing practices. For the Corporate Crime Reporter, I'm Russell Mulkiber.
2: Thank you, Russell. Welcome back to the Ralph Nader Radio Hour. I'm Steve Scrovan, along with Hannah and Ralph. Our next guest calls the latest $150 million stock buyback of NVIDIA both stock market manipulation and a protection racket. Hannah?
3: William Lozonik is Professor Emeritus of Economics at the University of Massachusetts Lowell and co-founder and president of the Academic Industry Research Network, a nonprofit research organization. His recent work includes predatory value extraction, how the looting of the business corporation became the U.S. norm and how sustainable prosperity can be restored, and investing in innovation, fronting predatory value extraction in the U.S. corporation. Welcome back to the Ralph Nader Radio Hour, William Lozonik.
5: Well, thank you. It's good to be here.
1: Welcome back, Bill. The news of the day is NVIDIA, the richest corporation in the world, has added $150 billion to buy back its stock. That's the largest single buyback in corporate history. This is added to $80 billion to its buyback program earlier. And you founded the Academic Critique of buybacks, how they don't create jobs, how they enhance the metrics for executive compensation, and how in so many ways they produce unproductive use of massive amounts of capital, which of course comes from consumer dollars originally. So could you give us your view on this massive buyback by NVIDIA and what that money could have been used for by NVIDIA?
5: Okay, so let me make a number of points here. So first of all, as you said, it's a program which to buy back $150 billion by the end of 2028, but it's in addition to $85 billion that they have already authorized. So that makes $235 billion. And it means that at any point in time, on any day, NVIDIA can go into the open market and ask its broker to buy back shares. The last time I looked, it can do under the SEC quote-unquote regulation, which goes back to 1982, it can do about $8 or $9 billion a day, day after day after day, just buying back its stock, inflating its stock price, basically manipulating its stock price. When it issued this press release a couple days ago about the buyback, one of the things it says that it's returning capital to shareholders. I mean, Jensen Huang, who's the founder and CEO of NVIDIA, knows that's nonsense. The only time they ever raised money from shareholders on the stock market was in their IPO in 1999, January 1999, and that was $40 million. One of his co-founders, Curtis Priam, there were three co-founders, one of them sold all his stock in 2006 for about $30 million. It's estimated that if he had held the stock to the present, it would be worth $70 billion. So if those people who originally bought the stock at the IPO had held on to it, you don't need to return anything else to them. They've got plenty and plenty of money for holding on. So this is just a manipulation of the stock market. Now, a couple different reasons why they do it. First of all, they give out lots of stock to their employees. And in 2025, there is about 119 million shares that went out to employees, that is diluting shareholding, but they did about 360 shares repurchased. So it's more than the dilution. But even offsetting the dilution, there's no theory that supports this, because if you're going to give your workers, your employees, the incentive to get the stock price up because they're going to gain when, in this case, their awards vest, then you know that should show up for shareholders on the stock market in a higher share price, which they benefit from. The workers benefit as well. So why does NVIDIA then have to go in and offset that dilution? This should have shown up. And in NVIDIA's case, it does show up in higher earnings, massive earnings that they're generating. So that's even that reason is nonsense. The other reason is basically, which is kind of more fundamental, and it's the same reason that Tim Cook, when he was CEO of Apple, and now the chairman, did about $900 billion of stock buybacks, is to keep his job. Nelson Wang, although he's the founder of NVIDIA, has 3.58% of the shares and votes, because it's a single class shares. And anytime the hedge funds can come in with their wolf packs and just throw him out. And even though there's no evidence of active threats against them, this has been going on for four decades. that companies prophylactically do these buybacks. It's like it's basically a protection racket. They do the buybacks so they can keep their jobs. Now, when NVIDIA does all these buybacks and it's got massive amount of profits, it can't use, even with all the profit, it was $118 billion in the first three quarters of this year. Last year, it was $120 billion for the whole year just in profits. When they do these buybacks, it raises the bar for everybody else to try to keep their stock price up. So it has an effect on all the other companies out there that have profits or that can even borrow money to do buybacks to try to keep their stock price up. Now, the last thing I'll say is one of the things that they could be doing with their shares, with this money, there's lots of different things. But one of the things is that NVIDIA is just a chip designer. They don't manufacture their own chips. Most of their advanced chips, almost all their advanced chips, are manufactured by TSMC in Taiwan, the world's leading chip fabrication company. The same is true for Apple's chips. Intel, as I think everybody knows, has fallen on hard times. And Matt Hopkins and I wrote several articles on this a few years ago. That's because of all the buybacks they did over the years while they were not actually investing in the capabilities to keep up with MC and Samsung Electronics. In 2021, when Pat Gelsinger came in, he was the first CEO who came into a company that I know of and told the board that he would take the job, but no more buybacks. He was a production guy. He was kicked out, I think, mainly because he had become too much of the face of the Biden administration with the CHIPS Act when Trump got elected. And now there's the Bhutan, but really the same strategy. They're trying to get back on track. It is, people probably know, the government or Trump, whatever that the equation there is, bought 10% of Intel just over a year ago. Just after that, NVIDIA put $5 billion into Intel for developing its capabilities to produce chips, and also there was an agreement to co-design chips. $5 billion is not much when you need $100 billion to get back on track in the fabrication sector and to catch up with TSMC. So I would have thought, and the thought that this would have been in NVIDIA's interest to have a second source to TSMC for its chips, that it would have been putting 30, 40, 50, even $100 billion into Intel. And if that's not going to be done by NVIDIA, then the government, not this government, however, should come in there and have an industrial policy to turn things around and get companies like NVIDIA ban the stock buybacks and say, there's a lot of good ways, and I could give many, many more ways in which you can invest in the productive capabilities in the United States.
1: Well, let's clarify this for our listeners, Bill. It's been said by some experienced people that when a company announces a big stock buyback, that's a sign of poor management. And they mean by that, that the company hasn't found more productive ways to use that money, shoring up the pension, giving more money to the workers, doing more research and development, all kinds of other productive ways, whereas a stock buyback doesn't create a job. It's just a financial indulgence for the bosses of the company. So what could NVIDIA have done with that money specifically to earn the label of productivity?
5: Well, first of all, in NVIDIA's case right now, despite, I mean, the massive amounts of money that are being spent in AI and where it's making its money, as I said, I think the best concrete investment could be made in getting Intel back on track. Okay, they're putting lots of money. Of course, there's all this circular financing that people have heard about where they're putting the money into Anthropic and OpenAI and companies, which that I'm hesitant to say they should put more money into that because it's a bubble and it's going to burst. Okay. Their employees are getting paid very well because they're getting a lot of money in stock. In a company like that, most of the workers have stock-based pay. So I wouldn't worry too much about them. I would worry about ensuring that they have employment security and stable jobs, not just for the sake of those employees, but because this is the reason why a lot of American companies fall behind, including Intel, in R&D intensive industries. If you get a lot of employee instability, if you go up and down, you have to lay off the workers, happening a lot in tech companies, as you know, then you lose a lot of the capability to compete in the future. Now, right now, NVIDIA is not in that situation. It has so much money that it doesn't know what to do with it. I would say that the money it doesn't know what to do with, because it's not that it isn't investing in new capabilities and in new products, etc. The money, it should just keep that in a NVIDIA bank. Okay, that money is not going to go under Jensen Huang's mattress. It's going to be going out there, money on the market being lent in bonds and stock and buying stock in other companies. That's if it's in this case, because it's so rich. And I'm not saying all the money can even go into productive capabilities, and you should be saving it for the future. But the problem is when they do the buybacks, it's not the executives make more money, but that isn't even the biggest part of the story. The biggest part of the story is the hedge fund activists and the hedge funds and Wall Street investment bankers. All that money is going, the buybacks go to share sellers. And it's the people who realize those gains then are looking to make more money out of money. So if you take the long view on this, going back to when buybacks started coming in the mid-1980s, basically trillions and trillions of dollars have gone to grow the financial sector and put money in the hands of people who just want to make money out of money. And that's the bigger problem in the U.S. economy. It goes into private equity. Private equity is in healthcare. It spreads like a disease throughout the economy, but the buybacks are coming out of the most profitable companies, and those are the companies that we have to tax, not just for the employees, but tax them. They should be certainly paying a lot of higher taxes, windfall taxes, perhaps for social services, for everything else. Yeah, I could write a book on what they should do with the money.
1: Well, listen, as you pointed out, until the Reagan administration came on board in 1981, the Securities Exchange Commission banned most stock buybacks as stock manipulation. They made it illegal. Yeah. And of course, Reagan reversed that. Now, if NVIDIA has this high a margin of profit, like skyrocketing profit margins, why isn't it under traditional antitrust theory considered an illegal monopoly to be broken up? Could you explain that?
5: Well, the thing is that antitrust doesn't deal very well with highly innovative companies. It's mainly because economic theory does not have what I call a theory of innovative enterprises. So most economists, almost all economists, have no idea about why NVIDIA is so successful. NVIDIA is successful. It's not because it's getting high prices because it's product in demand, but basically it was going along, trucking along from 1999 till about 2022. As a game processing unit company, as something that was making gaming chips, making good money, but relatively small. I mean, big by standards of a lot of companies, but small in the semiconductor industry. And that just was in the right place at the right time. So I would say the policy that I would push on this is that when a company is in the right place at the right time, first of all, you ban the buybacks outright. And you tax them windfall taxes to support the rest of the economy, which after all has supported them. And that's the other part of it that Jensen Huang knows perfectly well, that his ability to build a company in the United States over this period of time had to do a lot to do with U.S. government policy, U.S. government spending on infrastructure, on knowledge. And it's time to give back. And the ones you don't give back to are the people who never gave you anything, which are the public shareholders.
1: Well, you know, you've written a lot about the financialization of American industry, for example, General Motors. Yeah. By that, listeners, it means that they disinvested in industrial hardware and innovation. And I just came across an article in the New York Times, which I thought was a misprint, but you can comment on it. The reporter went to a giant factory in China. It was larger than the Pentagon. It produced electric vehicles, and there was hardly any human beings there. It was automated almost beyond the dreams of science fiction. And then the article said they were so productive that they are putting out an electric car every 76 seconds, Bill. Every 76 seconds.
5: That's right.
1: Is that true? Could that be true?
5: Okay, so I can refer your listeners to two articles that are on the website of the Institute for New Economic Thinking. One is Asian Battery Companies Charging the EV Transition, and it goes through. And one of those companies is BYD, which is the company you're talking about, now the leading EV company, but it's the leading, second leading EV battery company. The leading one is another Chinese company called CATL. And the fact is that because of financialization, the United States does not have a major EV battery producer. And let me tell you that there is a lot of innovation going on in EV batteries. That's what the transition is about. The other article that's on there is about General Motors and its financialization since the 1990s, that the particular focus of that is on how that has several times at GM killed the EV transition. But it's also killed a lot of jobs, and it has prevented General Motors from competing, you know, in maintaining its market share other than producing big gas-guzzling cars that only sell in the United States. So it's lost competitive, including in China, where it used to sell 3 to 4 million cars a year. It's totally, it's down to about 1 million, and most of those are small little cars produced by a partner. GM is basically, they're doing all the buybacks. They did about $30 billion over the last 4 years, nothing like NVIDIA, but that's a lot. And that's what they're doing with their money. And Mary Barra is doing it as the CEO of GM for the same reason. The hedge funds will come in and kick her out of her job. So it's a protection racket, and it should be stopped.
1: Well, just to interrupt, the New York Times reported that the car producing capacity of China is so vast that it not only covers the Chinese market, but they could produce cars to fill the entire European and U.S. car market.
5: Absolutely.
1: And that's
5: absolutely
1: why they're shipping 5 to 6 million cars overseas, yeah, at dramatic discounts, yeah, undermining Tesla, yeah, and Volkswagen. The point is, Bill, this is what innovation investment is all about. I visited right after General Motors. I think I was the first Western visitor to the only car company in China. They were producing 15 to 20 cars that looked like 1938 Chevrolets, 15 to 20. This is, yep, in the late 70s. And in just from 1979 to now, the automation and productivity of the Chinese car manufacturing industry is racing way ahead of the U.S. and Western Europe. Before we conclude, what do you think is going to happen?
5: Happen to what? we're in a mess. We're in a mess in many ways, obviously. But I think the U.S. is going to continue as long as all this financialization goes on. It's going to lose competitiveness in critical technologies. You're not going to create stable employment for people. The problem of affordability is not just high prices, the fact that people don't have good, stable, well-paying jobs like they used to have. And you're not going to be able to tap these companies, their profits, to support the social services we need. Instead, what we have is private equity going and screwing us on those social services, being in places it shouldn't be at. So those are, you know, that's all that's wrong with the U.S. economy, nothing else.
1: That's all. On that point, I think we have to conclude. We've been speaking to William Lozanek, Professor Emeritus of Economics at University of Massachusetts, and really created the academic critique of stock buybacks, which until he came along was almost never criticized. So thank you very much, Bill, for your analysis and your continued review of the financialization and therefore the weakening of U.S. industry in many industries across the board.
5: Yeah, well, thanks. And thanks for having me on. It's been great talking with you again.
2: 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I want to thank our guests again, Dr. Feroz Sitwa and William Lozanek. 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A transcript of this program will appear on the Ralph Nader Radio Hour Substack site soon after the episode is posted.
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1: 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Yeah.

0: on Sunday, October 4th. 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
1: Hey, Maya, guess what? 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
1: That sounds amazing. 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
1: WBAI.org? Got it. Thanks. And you're right, I can do a lot more at WBAI than with Kylie Jenner.
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4: Yes, it's time for another of those pleasant country get-togethers with America's favorite cowboy,
5: Peter Beauchamp.
6: It would be hard to say whether the jukebox caused the death of human speech or whether music came to fill an already widening void. But unless the music is stopped now, the human race, mumbling, snapping its fingers and twitching its hips, will sink back into an amoebic state where it will take a coagulation of hundreds of teenagers to make up a single unit of vital force.
7: Meanwhile, behind the facade of this innocent-looking bookstore, there lurks the secret workshop of a strange Albanian genius.
8: Well, I'm looking for youth, not experience.

bosom friend who come down to spend the weekend. 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Good heavens, a shout. Mama Jacob, what the France you doing in the nightclub?

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My blues fell this morning, and my love come falling down. Till I be your Lord, I'm God, my

Our fish is dying by the hour. We don't need no board chairs. We don't need no people dead. We don't want no

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We don't need our water to flower.

My final approach from Swamp Dog, Marcelo Caladeau, and Mariola. I'm tired of your jive. Originally performed by B.B. King, that's Sam Myers. Louisiana Red with the anti-nuclear blues. Don't want any nuclear power around his house. An old 78 from Kokomo Arnold and the Milk Cow Blues, later covered by Elvis Presley early in his career at Sun Records. Van Dyke Parks with a reworking of a Calypso ballad about the great Bing Crosby. Then from the true Calypso King, the Mighty Sparrow, gone at 91 with Sparrow Dead. Yo Mama, You Baja from Zebra and Zehafa Ben. And we opened up with the Mighty Sparrow, Go to France. Step aside and give the sparrow a chance. You know I'm looking for youth, not experience. The Mighty Sparrow and Jack Palance. All mixed up, Peter Beauchamp. Glad you tuned in. Lots more to get to, including a celebration, a 50th anniversary of Songs in the Key of Life from Stevie Wonder.

high school, and she was sitting in the sink, doing her eyeliner too close to see what she was really doing.

Even if I tried, I was looking on, wishing I was that strong. Some thought she was a hellion, but no, she was a song. I thought she was a song.

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But I couldn't, even if I tried. I was looking on, wishing I was that strong. Some thought she was a hellion.

0: Sincerely, from Haromi Hosono, Stevie Wonder, and As from Songs in the Key of Life, the 50th anniversary. We opened up with It's Easier. Margaret Glaspie, I Thought She Was a Song. Maybe It's Just Me from Lost Leaders, featuring Samantha Fish from the upcoming Run. It's So Easy from The Crickets with Buddy Holly. Easier Said Than Done from The Essex. And like I said, Stevie Wonder, It's Easier. All mixed up, Peter Beauchamp. Glad you tuned in. Lots more to remember in the next hour.
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4: 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I'll be dead anyway.
3: Right.
5: Do you like music?
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5: Why don't you put a record on?

Shotgun. Shotgun. Shotgun. Shotgun. Shotgun. Shotgun. Shotgun. Shotgun. Shotgun. Shotgun. Shotgun. Shotgun. Shotgun. Shotgun. Shotgun. Shotgun. Shotgun. Shotgun. Shotgun. Shotgun. Shotgun. Shotgun. Shotgun. Shotgun. Shotgun. Shotgun. Shotgun. Shotgun. Shotgun. Shotgun. Shotgun. Shotgun. Shotgun. Shotgun. Shotgun. Shotgun. Shotgun. Shotgun. Shotgun. Shotgun. Shotgun. Shotgun. Shotgun. Shotgun. Shotgun. Shotgun. Shotgun. Shotgun. Shotgun. Shotgun. Shotgun. Shotgun. Shotgun. Shotgun. Shotgun. Shotgun. Shotgun. Shotgun. Shotgun. Shotgun. Shotgun. Shotgun. Shotgun.

0: remember?
1: I remember Tutu, I remember Tutu, I remember Tutu, they had a swimming pool. I remember Tutu, I remember Tutu, they had a swimming pool.

But I Remember You. That's from Keb Moe. He remembers Elvis now. Elvis Presley, he forgot to remember. He forgot to remember to forget, an early Sun single. Billie Holiday from the early 30s. Did I Remember? I guess she did. Nico Case with a cover of Nielsen's Don't Forget Me. Try to Remember from the Fantastics and Harry Belafonte. John Prine, the late John Prine, with I Remember Everything. Do You Remember from Chance the Rapper, featuring that blind hermit in The Bride of Frankenstein. Frank Zappa and the Mothers of Invention. I Remember to Do. I Remember They Had a Swimming Pool from The Earls. Remember Then. Opened up with the Shangri-Las, Remember, Walking in the Sand. All mixed up, Peter Beauchamp. Glad you remembered to tune in. Lots more memories to come, including this from 1962 and Frank Ifield.

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1: What time is it, Neo?
2: 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And as yet I was traveling very slowly. What if I went faster?

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0: That's Bjork and her cover of I Remember You. Heard a much earlier version from 1962 and Frank Ifield on the VJ label. In between, Big Audio Dynamite and Harrow Road, which rode right out of Liverpool's Penny Lane. Took a side turn on a double-decker bus somehow, maybe inspired by the Kinks. Do You Remember Walter? Remember from Harry Nilsson? Louis Armstrong with Moments to Remember. M. Ward, Easy to Remember. And like I said, we opened up with Frank Ifield, I Remember You.
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2: A quick notification for New York City before we go on with the broadcast. The 89th Pulaski Day Parade is on tomorrow. It's going to be on between 5th Avenue from 36th to 54th Street, which will be closed in Manhattan. And that's tomorrow, October the 4th, the 10th month of the week, of the year. 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Coming up next is K-Wave with Emerson Unger. 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
0: Welcome to K-Wave USA, the show that plays nothing but K-pop. Yeah, that's Korean pop music on WBAI New York at 99.5 here in NYC. You're hanging out with Emerson Unger. And I have to say, we have a very special show because we have a very special listener. And I'm going to call him Lawrence. Yes, this show is devoted all to our very special fan, Lawrence, who is a diehard K-pop fan. And we are playing Lawrence's personal playlist of K-pop. So, without further ado, happy birthday to you. And let's kick things off with, I feel like, what Lawrence might be singing right now in his head. This is Cat's Eye with Iconic by Mistake with LeSserafim and Islet. Enjoy!